0: discovery. 12 state attorneys general are suing to block the deal. We'll be joined by California Attorney General Rob Bonta.
1: There is no debate here. This merger would snuff out competition, drive up prices, diminish content quality, and produce fewer movies and shows each year.
0: All that and more coming up. Welcome to Democracy Now!, democracynow.org, The War and Peace Report. I'm Amy Goodman. The Pentagon says it's carried out a fourth straight night of attacks against Iran, bombing dozens of targets near the Strait of Hormuz and along Iran's coast. In response, Iran's Islamic Revolutionary Guard Corps launched fresh drone and missile strikes targeting a U.S. military logistics hub in Kuwait, an airbase in Jordan that hosts U.S. forces, and the U.S. Navy's Fifth Fleet headquarters in Bahrain, where Iran claims to have destroyed command and control centers, communications gear, aircraft hangars, and fuel depots. Iran's military warned the Strait of Hormuz will remain closed indefinitely if the U.S. continues its attacks. Meanwhile, Iran's government says recent U.S. strikes have killed more than 30 civilians while wounding more than 260 people. On Tuesday, President Trump told Fox News he's prepared to attack Iran's civilian infrastructure next week.
2: Next week comes the power plants. Next week comes the bridges. We're going to knock out all their power plants. We're going to knock out all their bridges unless they get to the table and negotiate.
0: Meanwhile, President Trump said in a social media post, he's canceled plans to charge a 20% toll on all commercial ships passing through the Strait of Hormuz. In the same post, Trump claimed, quote, oil is flowing like never before. His comments came as the price of oil surged by nearly 10% as the U.S. reimposed its blockade of Iran's ports. On Capitol Hill, Senate Democrats blocked debate on Republicans' $1.15 trillion annual National Defense Authorization Act Tuesday. Democratic Senator Tammy Duckworth of Illinois, a member of the Armed Services Committee, said she opposed advancing the measure unless Congress agrees to her amendment prohibiting funding for the U.S.-Israeli war in Iran. This is Maryland Democratic Senator Chris Van Hollen.
3: This bill lays the groundwork for a bloated Pentagon budget that would further embolden President Trump's reckless and illegal war against Iran. It represents a huge increase in taxpayer-funded and debt-financed Pentagon spending at a time when families across the country are struggling to afford groceries, rent, gas, and other necessities.
0: Meanwhile, House Minority Leader Hakeem Jeffries announced he's opposing an amendment by Republican Congressmember Thomas Massie to eliminate $3.3 billion in U.S. funds for Israel's military. In response, Congressional Progressive Caucus Chair Greg Kassar of Texas urged support for an end to U.S. military aid to Israel. He wrote in a letter, quote, at a time when millions are struggling to make ends meet, we're sending billions of dollars to a military that's killed tens of thousands of civilians in Gaza, the West Bank, Lebanon, destabilized the region, and helped lead us into war with Iran, Congressmember Kassar wrote. In Gaza, health officials say Israeli forces killed at least 10 Palestinians Tuesday, including a child, 10-year-old Motaz Abushar, was shot by Israeli gunfire in Rafah in southern Gaza. More than 1,100 Palestinians have been killed by Israeli attacks since last October's so-called ceasefire by Israel and Hamas took effect. More than 260 of the total are children. On Sunday, 9-year-old Tala Abu Matar died when Israel attacked the Al-Barej refugee camp. She was among six Palestinians killed in Gaza that day. Florida state troopers report a person was struck and killed by a semi-truck Tuesday morning as he ran from federal immigration agents in the parking lot of a gas station in St. Augustine. The Department of Homeland Security reported few details, saying only that a Mexican national had died. The New York Times reports the unnamed man was 28 years old. He's at least the third person in just the last week to die during immigration enforcement operations. His death follows Monday's killing of Joan Sebastian Duran Guerrero, the 25-year-old Colombian man shot dead by ICE agents on Monday morning in Biddeford, Maine, during a traffic stop on the block where he lived. His wife was home with the couple's 3-year-old daughter and witnessed the immediate aftermath of the shooting. Duran held a valid work authorization and social security number. According to Maine officials, he was not the person the agents were looking for. In a statement, I said, quote, the vehicle attempted to flee the scene and fearing for public safety, an officer discharged his weapon, unquote. The FBI and state authorities say they're investigating. In the wake of his killing, ICE ordered its agents to halt most traffic stops. In response, President Trump wrote on social media, quote, we cannot give up one of ICE's most important and effective crime-fighting tools, the traffic stop, Trump added. It won't happen on my watch, the president said. Meanwhile, protests continue across Maine. On Tuesday, hundreds of people rallied outside an ICE facility in Scarborough. This is Democratic Maine State Representative Sophie Warren.
4: An organization that is absolutely out of control. They just yesterday, of course, they killed one of our neighbors here in our state, and that's completely inconsistent with our values. We want ICE out of our state. We want them defunded at the national level, and we want safety and peace for our communities and for fathers to know that they can be driving with their beloved wife and little baby daughter and know that they're safe on our streets. And ICE is making that impossible.
0: In Minnesota, state prosecutors say the Trump administration's turned over evidence related to the fatal shootings of Renee Good and Alex Preti. The evidence includes police body camera video, witness statements, and physical evidence, including the badly damaged SUV Renee Good was driving when ICE agent Jonathan Ross shot her in the head, forearm, and chest. Prosecutors have been requesting the evidence since January. This is Hennepin County Attorney Mary Moriarty.
5: I have been consistent that we have not prejudged any of these instances, and also that we need transparency. We need cooperation. Our community needs it. Alex Preti and Renee Good's families deserve it. Julio Sosa Solis deserves it. Our democracy requires it.
0: In Houston, Texas, the Harris County District Attorney says he may ask a court to order the Department of Homeland Security to release evidence regarding the killing of the 52-year-old Mexican immigrant Lorenzo Salgado Araujo by ICE agents last week. So far, the Trump administration's refused to cooperate with local investigators. The DA is also seeking to secure visas for witnesses to the fatal shooting to prevent ICE from deporting them during the probe. Lorenzo was driving with three other men in the car. One of them was his younger brother. In more immigration news, The Guardian reports at least 12 people detained at a federal immigration jail in Colorado have contracted tuberculosis. Dozens of prisoners have been quarantined without air conditioning, despite a heat advisory with outside air temperatures approaching 100 degrees Fahrenheit. The Aurora Ice Processing Center is run by the GEO Group, a for-profit private prison company based in Florida. A new report by Physicians for Human Rights warns law enforcement agencies have used excessive force and wielded crowd control weapons in dangerous ways against people protesting the Trump administration's mass deportation policies. The report documented over 400 misuse of force cases against protesters, journalists, and bystanders, finding victims suffered blindings, traumatic brain injuries, and permanent disabilities. Palestinian activist Mahmoud Khalil filed a lawsuit Tuesday against senior Trump administration officials and three anti-Palestinian organizations for conspiring to deprive him of his constitutional rights. Khalil was a graduate student at Columbia University when he was arrested last year and detained for months. He missed the birth of his son, Dean, while in detention in Louisiana. Mahmoud Khalil spoke Tuesday outside the federal courthouse in Manhattan.
6: We watched a broken immigration system weaponized against political speech. We watched free expression and academic freedom treated as obstacles rather than principles worth defending. And their message was unmistakable. If your speech challenges those in power or exposes uncomfortable truth about Palestine, you can be singled out, punished, and made an example and made into a warning for everyone else.
0: We'll speak with Mahmoud Khalil after headlines. New York has become the first state in the country to halt the construction of large new data centers, imposing a one-year moratorium. Governor Kathy Hochul announced the suspension on Tuesday.
7: This pause will remain in place for up to 1 year while New York establishes the strongest possible framework to protect our communities, guardrails to reduce the risk to our energy grid, minimize land disruption, noise pollution, and protect our natural resources, especially our water supply.
0: New York currently has 130 data centers, compared with more than 600 in Virginia, about 500 in Texas. Meanwhile, a Reuters analysis finds trillionaire Elon Musk's company, XAI, has installed far more gas turbines without federal permits at its data center project in Tennessee than publicly acknowledged. And the pollution is mostly impacting black neighborhoods. Patrick Anderson, an attorney with the Southern Environmental Law Center, said, quote, "The scale of it is astonishing. This is an absolutely huge Clean Air Act violation that threatens public health," unquote. On Capitol Hill, the sister of the late Republican Senator Lindsey Graham was sworn in to fill his Senate seat Tuesday. Darlene Graham Nardone has never held public office. She was selected by South Carolina Governor Henry McMaster to complete her brother's term, which expires in January. Lindsey Graham died Saturday night at the age of 71 due to a reported aortic tear after returning from a trip to Ukraine where he met with President Zelensky. On Tuesday, Darlene Graham cast her first vote as a U.S. senator to advance the $1.15 trillion annual defense authorization bill, which ultimately failed in a 50-46 vote. And Cuba's national electric grid has collapsed for the third time this month. The island's latest blackout came as the U.S. continues to impose the oil blockade it's maintained since January, soon after U.S. forces abducted former Venezuelan President Nicolas Maduro and his wife. Cuba had depended on Venezuela for fuel imports. The U.S. also pressured Mexico to halt oil shipments to the island. This is Julia Valdez, a resident of Havana.
8: I feel terrible. It's awful news. Just imagine, without electricity, the food spoils. My mother is bedridden with senile dementia. And because of these blackouts, I've had to throw out meat and fish. I've had to throw it all away because it had rotted. It is unfair that we are going through this situation.
0: And those are some of the headlines. This is Democracy Now!, democracynow.org, The War and Peace Report. I'm Amy Goodman. We begin today's show with a new federal lawsuit filed by Palestinian activist Mahmoud Khalil against several top administration officials, two pro-Israel groups and a conservative think tank accused of conspiring to suppress Khalil's criticism of Israel and his constitutional rights to free speech. The lawsuit says the Heritage Foundation created Project Esther, which became a blueprint for a public-private partnership to weaken the growing pro-Palestine movement by targeting prominent non-citizen activists and smearing them as anti-Semites. It says the Heritage Foundation turned to groups like Batar, a far-right pro-Israeli group, and Canary Mission, which has long surveilled pro-Palestine advocates to identify their targets. The case was also filed against White House advisor Stephen Miller, Secretary of State Marco Rubio, Secretary of Homeland Security Mark Wayne Mullen, Acting Attorney General Todd Blanche, former Secretary of Homeland Security Kristi Noem, and John Armstrong, a State Department official. The suit was announced by the Center for Constitutional Rights at a news conference here in New York Tuesday, where Mahmoud Khalil addressed supporters.
6: I will not stop fighting until everyone who willingly contributed to my missing the birth of my son and to taking 104 days of my life from me answers for what they've done. But this case is about far more than what was done to me. It's about a coordinated, ongoing campaign to punish, silence, and intimidate anyone who dares to speak out for Palestinian liberation.
0: The lawsuit was brought under the Ku Klux Klan Act of 1871, which is a Reconstruction-era law to restrict government coordination with vigilante groups like the Klan. Democracy Now!'s Mariana Terraceno was at Tuesday's press conference and spoke to Bahar Azmi, legal director of the Center for Constitutional Rights, a member of Mahmoud Khalil's legal team.
9: The entire United States government has been persecuting Mahmoud through the immigration courts in a race to deport him for no reason other than his constitutionally protected speech. What Mahmoud is doing now is fighting back and filing an action against his persecutors, which are a set of private hate groups, Heritage Foundation, Beitar, and Canary Mission, who developed this elaborate plan along with federal officials Miller, Rubio, and Noem to target non-citizen students for their protest of Palestine. So they had not the courage or the capacity to debate the question about their support for the Israeli genocide. So what they chose to do is identify perceived leaders of the Palestine movement and use the maximal terrorizing power of the state to send a chilling message everywhere. If you disagree with the United States government, if you support Palestine, we will throw you in an immigration detention 1,000 miles from home and work tirelessly to deport you. Mahmoud won't stand for it, so he's sticking up for himself and everyone else who would be subject to the state power. That's not just limited to him. This is a lawsuit against the private entities and the federal government because they work together in a conspiracy. There's also litigation attacking the federal government's attempt to punish him through habeas corpus proceedings for his speech. But this is the first demand for accountability via damages and a court ruling that this conspiracy is unconstitutional, and any attempt to remove him on that basis is illegal.
8: What kind of evidence has there been found to show this coordinated targeting between the federal government and these private entities against Mahmoud Khalil?
9: What's remarkable here, and as we set out in 130 pages of connect-the-dot detail, is how open and notorious this plan is, how arrogant it was. Heritage announced a blueprint, what they called it, for this conspiracy. They asked for a public-private partnership, and then they recruited these anti-Palestinian hate groups to identify students. They wanted to attack non-citizen students and do more than dox and surveil. Project Esther realized they had a friendly, willing administration coming into power so they could use the power of the state. Now, all of them announced or predicted that Mahmoud would be arrested, and all of them boasted after the fact about their role in working with Secretary Rubio to denominate them as enemies of the state and DHS to arrest them. And a federal court had a trial in Massachusetts, the AUP trial, with so much testimony came out, basically a one-to-one relationship between who Beitar and Canary selected for the Rubio determination, and then a day later, denominating them enemies of the state and effectuating the arrest. Because this happened to Mahmoud, and in the same pattern, it happened to eight other students.
8: What is the status of Mahmoud's deportation case and immigration case?
9: In his deportation case, the United States government is taking really unprecedented and irregular actions. You know, they are in control of the immigration courts. They're not independent. They are racing at basically unprecedented speed to hurry up and effectuate what's called a final order of removal. We still have an appeal to a federal appellate court from that sham-like decision, and he'll continue to fight on all fronts.
0: For more on this story, we go to Mahmoud Khalil himself, a Columbia University graduate, green card holder, who became the first pro-Palestine college campus protester to be jailed by the Trump administration over his participation in Columbia's Gaza Solidarity actions in 2024. Arrested in March of 2025, he spent over 104 days in ICE detention in Louisiana, missing the birth of his son, Dean. He was released last June, but the Trump administration still trying to deport him. Mahmoud Khalil, welcome back to Democracy Now! If you can go back to March 8th, 2025, to the place where you were living, the apartment building, and remind our viewers and listeners what happened.
10: Good morning, Amy. Thank you for having me. On that day, to be honest, we were all surprised by the rogueness of the Trump administration, of plainclothes ICE agents coming to my apartment building, stopping me in the lobby of my apartment and telling me that my visa was terminated and I am under arrest without actually showing me any warrants, without telling me who they are. And everyone was then surprised, like how this could happen. For a few days, no one knew what happened. And what we thought was sort of like a rogue implementation of law turned out to be a conspiracy. And that's what we are now basically alleging in court, that this was not just an officer deciding to implement the law. It was more of a conspiracy between different actors. And as a judge, a Reagan appointee, said in Massachusetts, that he was surprised that such officials would conspire with themselves to deprive someone of their freedom of speech just for the purpose of chilling speech across the country, because they don't want anyone to speak for Palestine. Mm.
0: And why are you doing it now?
10: So we've been working on this case, to be honest, since I was in detention, just looking into connecting the dots. And I'm doing it as a way to get accountability for what was done to me, what was done to this movement. Because for decades, these groups grew too comfortable in targeting Palestinians and harassing Palestinians and blacklisting Palestinians and their supporters. When they cannot win on the argument, they would rather silencing us. And this is my message to them, that we will never be silenced until Palestine is liberated. This is when we will shift our focus to building Palestine. But no matter or no amount of oppression, of silencing, of intimidation, will succeed in really silencing us.
0: You still have your green card, or did they take it from you?
10: So they've been attempting at taking the green card from me for the past year since I got out, and we're still fighting that in court. Of course, there's a final order of removal against me that was issued by a Trump administration immigration court, fully controlled by the administration, and now we're fighting that in federal court. And the good news now, this case, whether I'm here, whether I'm not here, I can still fight it in case in in court, a judge can still order my return to the country. So this is also another fight into that. And just let's be clear now, over 1 year after my detention, about 15, 16 months after my detention, the Trump administration has not brought any shred of evidence that I did anything illegal, that I did anything unlawful. And that's what we're trying to convince the court, that this is literally just like arbitrary detention, that they want to make an example out of me so others would stop talking.
0: Mahmoud, you experienced your son Dean's birth in jail, in the prison in Louisiana. You experienced his birth. You experienced his birth in jail by listening on the telephone?
10: Yeah, I did. And that's another thing why I'm doing this, because I would never forgive the actors that contributed to my missing at the birth of my son, of Dean, because this shouldn't happen. This shouldn't happen to anyone, because I could have been next to my wife, Noor, when she was giving birth. Yet, because of their arrogance, because of their cruelty, they chose not to let me next to my family. So I'm really doing this lawsuit also as a form of accountability for that, to get justice. I don't want everything that happened to me to go in vain. And I'm really, you know, grateful for the organizations that helped me bring this legal actions against the government and these private actors.
0: I want to go to some of the people who stood with you outside in Foley Square supporting you, like Beth Miller, political director of Jewish Voice for Peace Action, also at the news conference.
11: These groups and the Trump administration thought that if they would start by attacking people that they thought were the most politically vulnerable, like student organizers, like Palestinians, like those who support Palestinian freedom, that everyone else would just stand back, that everyone else would be too afraid to fight back for their rights and for the rights of all of us. But today, by filing this case, Mahmoud Khalil is showing just how wrong they were. Mahmoud is fighting back, and we are all fighting back alongside him, and we will continue to organize to support him and to support the broader Palestinian freedom movement to end this genocide.
0: This is actor, producer, and director Cynthia Nixon at the news conference in support of Mahmoud Khalil Tuesday.
12: For nearly 3 years, millions of people across the United States and across the world have raised their voices for Palestinian lives, for families living through unimaginable loss, for children who are just like all of our children and who deserve safety, dignity, and a future, for the basic belief that every single human life should be valued. Whatever our politics, this should never be a controversial idea. Mahmoud has been one of those voices. And today, his legal team is asking the courts to review how and why he was targeted. We know it's not because he did anything wrong. It's because he is a Palestinian standing up for Palestinian rights.
0: And this is another actor from the Gilded Age, producer Morgan Spector, speaking at the news conference.
13: Advocating for Palestinian rights isn't an act of anything but humanity. It's an expression of conscience, of the moral conviction that Palestinians deserve the same rights, dignity, and freedom that we would want for anyone, anywhere in the world. Mahmoud has unstintingly embodied that moral conviction. But his courage has made him, and far too many others, a target. Targeted by the government, and targeted by extreme anti-Palestinian groups. Today, we're fighting back, together. The rights Mahmoud is fighting for belong to all of us. If they can put Mahmoud in prison for exercising those rights, then those rights become a privilege conferred by the state on those who accept the division between lives that count and lives that don't. That's why I'm standing with Mahmoud today, and why it's so important that he wins.
0: That's Morgan Spector, Cynthia Nixon, Beth Miller of Jewish Voice for Peace Action. What does this kind of support mean to you, Mahmoud?
10: That means that we're building a wide movement, a diverse movement, to go, you know, to fight back against all these forces that are trying to deprive us from our basic rights. It means that what happens to me could happen to anyone, and that's what another thing about the case. It's not about me as a person, as Mahmoud, because these same groups are working to deprive everyone of their rights, your rights, my rights, anyone in this country, if we don't agree with them. And that's why it's important for these groups and individuals to be in solidarity with each other, to face these forces together. So I absolutely appreciate their support. I'm grateful for their voices, for lending their voices to me in order to just shed light on these atrocities that are being committed by this government and these Zionist hate groups in this country.
0: And finally, do you face a final deportation order now?
10: I do, yeah, but we're fighting that in court. It's not. I would say in effect, there are protections from the federal court that prevents the government from doing from coming and deport me or arrest me. As we are now seeking Supreme Court review to the case, as we're also going through different courts in the country. It's just like very, I would say, disheartening. It's just like a lot of people in this country, a lot of immigrants, they don't have the number of lawyers I do. It's crazy that it's taking more than 20 lawyers to free a person from unjust detention, while there are now tens of thousands of immigrants without any legal representation. So I'm absolutely grateful and consider that a privilege that I'm able to fight this fight for over a year after my release.
0: I know I said final question, but as you said that about the immigrants who face what you're facing without that kind of legal representation, I was wondering your final thoughts on the ICE killing of Lorenzo Salgado Araujo in Houston just in the past week, of the 26-year-old Colombian man with work authorization, Joan Sebastian Duran Guerrero in Biddeford, Maine. And of course, before that, Alex Preti and Renee Good. Your final thoughts.
10: I mean, it's absolutely heartbreaking that ICE is killing people, but unfortunately, I wouldn't say I'm surprised, and that's why I'm fighting, because I could be I could have been one of these individuals who were killed by ICE, by the rogueness of this agency, because this agency is acting extrajudicially. They want to instill fear and terror into the population, and it's not surprising that unfortunately there are so many victims. But again, like, that's why I am fighting this, because by pure luck I could have been one of these people when ICE agents showed up at my lobby. If for some reason they decided to kill me, they could have. And they lied when they came. They said that I tried to flee the scene until we confront them with the camera footage, that I was actually very calm and very cooperating. It's just like upon this Congress that allowed this to happen, that funded ICE with over $70 billion that could have gone towards our communities, towards lowering the cost of living, towards like just supporting human rights. It's just you know, like, always that's what motivates me to go on and on, because we need an end to this bloodshed. We need an end to this degrading of humanity. I don't want us to be looking in 20 years at these years and these days and regret not doing something. I'm doing my part to stop that, and I ask everyone to do their part to stop this.
0: Mahmoud Khalil, I want to thank you for being with us. Palestinian activist jailed by the Trump administration.
10: Thank you, Amy.
0: Now suing Trump administration officials and anti-Palestine groups for conspiring to deprive him of his constitutional rights. He got his Columbia diploma while he was in jail and also experienced the birth of his son on the phone while he was in detention. Coming up, two journalists who are part of a convoy attacked by Israeli settlers on the West Bank on Saturday. Accompanying the father of slain Palestinian-American Saif Musalat to the site where his son was beaten to death by Israeli settlers 1 year ago. Among them was CNN reporter Jeremy Diamond. Stay with us.

0: Freedom is Free by Chicano Batman in our Democracy Now! Studio. This is Democracy Now!, democracynow.org. I'm Amy Goodman as we turn to the occupied West Bank, where Israeli settlers armed with clubs, rocks and a knife on Saturday attacked a group of journalists, including CNN's Jeremy Diamond. Four settlers have been reportedly detained for their alleged involvement in the attack. It happened exactly a year after the murder of 20-year-old Palestinian-American Saif Mousalet, who was beaten to death by Israeli settlers. To date, no one's been arrested for his killing. He was born in Florida, worked at his family's ice cream shop there. The journalists were accompanying his dad back to the site of his son's death. As they left, their cars were attacked by the settlers, chased out of town. In a minute, we'll be joined by two of the journalists. But first, this is a video footage of the attack shared with Democracy Now! The voices you hear are our next guests, Adele Shoko and Jasper Nathaniel. In the video, you see the settlers attempting to slash the tires of the armored CNN vehicle and then breaking the windshield of the separate car carrying the other journalists. The video is courtesy of independent journalist Andre X, who was sitting in the back.
1: These things stop.
2: Wow, he's ready to throw rock. Look. He's threatening me with the rock.
3: They are not letting us pass. The guy is standing in front of the car in front of us, CNN car, not letting him pass, and they're holding up rocks. Yeah, we need to fly behind them. Oh, he's got a knife. He's going for the pile.
2: Oh, my God!
1: Go, go, go, go.
2: Oh, no, no, no, no, no, no. He's going to go, car.
3: Go, drive.
2: No, no.
3: Right, move,
2: no.
3: Move,
2: no.
3: Get the
2: no.
3: away, move, move,
1: drive, drive, drive,
3: go, go, watch out, watch out.
0: This attack happened just days after armed Israeli settlers carrying U.S.-made M4 rifles surrounded a van carrying Democratic Congressmember Rokhana, who was visiting a Palestinian village that had been destroyed by settlers. Congressmember Khanna said his delegation was detained for about 90 minutes. For more, we're joined by Jasper Nathaniel, New York-based writer and reporter who covers Israel's occupation of the West Bank on his Substack, Infinite Jazz. He's just returned from the West Bank last night after a month there. So describe what exactly took place on Saturday.
4: The context is really important because the town where this happened, it's called El Mezra El Sharkia. It's a village east of Ramallah. And this is a village that is made up of largely American citizens, actually, Palestinian Americans. And if you might remember, Amy, last year when we spoke about Mohammed Ibrahim, who was abducted, a kid who was abducted by Israeli soldiers, he was an American from this same town. Saifullah was his first cousin. 1 year ago, Saturday, Saifullah was beaten to death by settlers on his own private land. And so the land that we were trying to reach is largely owned by American citizens, actually, Palestinian Americans. Settlers have been occupying it since last April. And basically, anybody who tries to get to their own land is attacked. I tried to get there a year ago in October and was immediately attacked. And so this year on Saturday, his father, Kamel, wanted to get there both because he wanted to go to the spot where his son took his last breaths, but also because it's his land. And he wants to show the settlers who are living on his land, who are living in the farmhouses that the Palestinians there have built on their land, he wanted to show them, this is our land and we will come reach it when we want to. On the way in, we talked to the mayor of Sinjil, who Sinjil is the town that borders these olive fields. And what he told us was, we know that there is a settler on this land who has an M16 and he shoots from afar. He will just see a car coming and he'll shoot at it. And so, you know, we understood that this was a pretty dangerous gambit right away. And it should be emphasized that the U.S. Embassy, Ambassador Mike Huckabee, I know for a fact that he is aware that settlers are occupying this land that belongs to American citizens. He, of course, is aware that an American 20-year-old was beaten to death on this land. I know this because he spoke to Camel, the father, about it. He has still just allowed the settlers to stay there and attack anybody who comes near. So on Saturday, we went with Camel to try to reach that spot. There were two cars. There was a CNN SUV, which is bulletproof and armored and had slash-proof tires. Camel was in that car with Jeremy Diamond and the camera person, a driver, and the producer. They all had bulletproof vests. The independent journalists behind them, we were in a rented Kia, and we didn't have any of that protection. We were part of the same convoy, though, just our two cars. So we reached the spot where Saif was killed. We get out of the car. Camel has a sort of private moment. He would later say that it was actually, he thought maybe it would be peaceful, but it actually was very distressing because he was just imagining what happened to his son there. But that feeling didn't last because within a couple of minutes, we saw a car full of settlers racing towards us. And so we got back in our cars. We tried to drive out. The settlers blocked the road. And then what you saw in that video is that the settlers first attacked the CNN car, but they couldn't do any damage to it because it's armored. He tries to slash the tires, one of the settlers, and then the CNN car speeds away and they turn to us. And so that's when you see a settler, jump on the hood of our car, smash our windshield. They're throwing rocks at it. And we had to basically escape in, what was a high speed chase, basically.
0: We hear the screams of another journalist, Adele Shoko, who's joining us now from Ramallah, a Jewish Russian independent journalist based in the West Bank. If you can describe your experience as well and why you were there. Following Saif's dad that day, Adele.
2: Hi, thank you for having me. For me, it's important to join Palestinians to help them to get to their land because we understand that this privilege of us having the citizenship or privilege of the CNN crew who have an armored vehicle or bulletproof vests, and because of the mainstream media, it allows them to actually, it's the only way for them to get to the land that was occupied. And it's very important to mention that this land is in Area A, which is unprecedented, because in the West Bank, which is divided into Area A, B, and C, the Area C is almost entirely ethnically cleansed by the settlers backed by the Israeli state. And they moved to Area B, attacking big villages, but Area A is another level, and we have to point it out.
0: Now, this happened at the same time, a few days after California Congress member Ro Khanna, and I want to go to a clip of Ro Khanna now, was also detained by Israeli settlers, armed settlers and Israeli soldiers during his visit to the occupied West Bank. On Wednesday, over the weekend, he posted video evidence on social media of Israeli settlers carrying U.S.-made M4 assault rifles surrounding his van in the South Hebron Hills and blocking him from visiting a Palestinian village destroyed by Israeli settlers. He said his delegation was blocked for about an hour and a half.
5: I'm certainly probably the first American politician who's been detained by the IDF and Israeli settlers. I mean, we were at a village that Israeli settlers had destroyed. They had destroyed the school. They had destroyed that village, and we were just looking at it. And these hoodlums come in with machine guns, an M4, an American-made machine gun, and they detain us. They block off the road. And then they call the IDF, and the IDF is on their side, not on the side of the Americans.
0: So that was Congressmember Ro Khanna. As we begin to wrap up, Jasper Nathaniel, if you can talk about these two attacks.
4: Yeah, I mean, the response to the Ro Khanna incident, I've found sort of grimly amusing, because the critics are saying this was a publicity stunt. This was set up. This was rigged. They went somewhere that they weren't supposed to go. They didn't work with the Israeli embassy. The reality is, if you spend enough time in the West Bank, and by enough time, I mean a couple days, something like that is going to happen to you. It's an inevitability. And, just to put a fine point on that, I was actually in the village of Umm El-Khair in Masafriyata, right before that incident happened. Ro Khanna and his delegation visited then. I saw him there, and the people there explained what's happening to them, which is basically their land is being stolen in real time. About an hour after Ro Khanna's team left, we were attacked in that village. So very violently by a group of settlers who live in an outpost right next door. So the irony is that had Ro Khanna not gotten back on that bus and, you know, gotten hijacked, he would have actually been present during an attack, an actual violent attack. And so, and then, you know, like you said, you know, this happens. Me and the Palestinians there are violently attacked. Ro Khanna's bus is held up by settlers. 2 days later, again, there's this other brutal attack. And I think it's important to just, you know, reiterate what Adele said, which is that, you know, as journalists, especially as Westerners, like, we have a privilege of knowing that, frankly, the stakes of killing one of us are much higher than of killing a Palestinian. You know, that's why we go into these places to basically show the brutality and the violence of settlers. Like, if this is what they'll do to me, and this is what they'll do to a congressman, just imagine what they do to the Palestinians. In Umm El Khair, after I left, the attacks have just continued daily. Yesterday, they came in, the Israeli military came in and demolished a family home just because. And so, you know, the pervasiveness of the cruelty in the West Bank, in the occupied West Bank, by the state of Israel and by the settlers, which are backed by the state, is just so pervasive that I would frankly challenge anybody to go into the West Bank, go into places like Masafer Yatta or even, you know, Sinjil or these villages outside Ramallah and not face something like that. I mean, it's just impossible.
0: Jasper Nathaniel, I want to thank you for being with us. New York-based journalist covering Israel's occupation of the West Bank is Substack Infinite Jazz. And Jewish-Russian independent journalist Adele Shoko joining us from Ramallah, from the occupied West Bank. Coming up, the federal government's given the green light to a $111 billion mega-merger deal between Paramount Skydance and Warner Brothers Discovery. 12 state attorneys general, led by California, are suing to block the merger. We'll speak with California's Attorney General Rob Bonta. Back in 20 seconds.

0: Heads Held High by the New York City Palestinian Youth Choir. This is Democracy Now! I'm Amy Goodman. 12 Democratic-led states have sued to block Paramount Skydance's $111 billion acquisition of Warner Brothers Discovery. Paramount Skydance is run by David Ellison, whose father, Larry Ellison, is the billionaire founder of Oracle, a prominent ally and financial backer of President Trump. Under the proposed deal, CNN and CBS News, streaming services, HBO Max and Paramount, as well as film and television studios, would all be combined under a single entity controlled by the Ellisons. Meanwhile, the UK is weighing whether to take on the proposed merger between Paramount Skydance and Warner Brothers Discovery. Last month, the Justice Department's antitrust division said it saw no evidence that the media mega merger would harm consumers, writing instead the deal would, quote, increase competition across the media and entertainment ecosystem, unquote. Well, we're joined now by California's Attorney General Rob Bonta, a lead plaintiff in the lawsuit brought by the 12 attorneys general. Attorney General Bonta, thanks for joining us. Explain why you have sued.
1: Well, in short, we sued because this proposed merger breaks the law. It breaks century-old antitrust law. It's anti-competitive. It will raise prices. It will lower quality. It will lessen content. This is a proposed merger of two entertainment titans who have been competitors for years, and it will extinguish the competition between them when they merge, and will have massive anti-competitive effects in a number of different markets. And so this is about affordability for everyday Americans who are already struggling to afford their lives, whether it be groceries or gas or healthcare or housing. And now their cable bills will go up and their satellite bills will go up, and it will be more expensive to experience a joy of life to go see a movie at the movie theater for a special occasion. So this is also going to lead to job loss and lower wages. So from job loss and lower wages to lower quality, choice, competition, higher prices, this is a bad deal for California and for Americans.
0: So explain the significance of what this means, and also possibly the UK suing to prevent this merger. What it means to have CBS owned by Paramount and CNN and HBO all put together. President Trump has repeatedly attacked, to say the least, CNN. CBS's 60 Minutes is now being gutted with what the most recent fire, Scott Pelley.
1: Well, this is going to be a entertainment behemoth that will have under one roof multiple news channels, multiple streaming sources, channels, multiple the basic cable channels, multiple studios, film distributors, all with under one roof. And we've seen, sorry for the pun, we've seen this movie before when massive studios merge like Fox and Disney. It leads to lower quality, less output, less viewpoints. So let me talk about that for a second. You're going to have less viewpoints, less stories being told, fewer perspectives, less journalists, truth telling and truth seeking and informing the American public about their world and their country, less reporters holding the powerful accountable and holding their feet to the fire and doing investigative journalism that reveals truth and tells the world what's going on. You'll have a smaller diversity of stories being told, a smaller, more narrow type of content will be greenlit, and stories that need to be told that we don't know need to be told, things that we need to hear about that we don't yet know we need to hear about that can inspire and inform and broaden our perspective about the world won't be told anymore. So from art to news, there will be less content and less diversity of perspectives. Mm.
0: And so what exactly would be accomplished by your lawsuit?
1: Well, our lawsuit seeks to block the merger, pure and simple. We have a clean and clear and straightforward complaint that we filed in federal court that sets forth monopolistic outcome of this proposed merger, the anti-competitive impacts of this merger, and it asks for one remedy: block the merger, keep Paramount and Warner Brothers as separate companies.
0: And if you can talk about the open letter that was signed by hundreds, if not thousands, of producers, directors, actors. Of course, they also were calling on you, the attorney generals of New York and California and others, to take this on. I wanted, though, to talk to end with the Federal Communications Commission chair, Brendan Carr, speaking in

0: That's FCC Chair Brendan Carr. If you can end by talking about what's happening to the media in this country and the control by the Trump administration.
1: I mean, those comments are so outrageous. They speak for themselves. This idea that the federal government, our government, the people's government, is working overtime and bragging about it to shut down the free independent press, to silence journalists from doing their job, telling the news and doing investigative journalism and holding the powerful accountable, is completely outrageous, antithetical to our democracy, anti-democratic and un-American. It is wrong in every way I can say it. And the fact that he's bragging about it, he's getting cheers, is dangerous and problematic. You know, the federal government has completely retreated and abdicated from its role to enforce antitrust law, to prevent mergers.
0: We're going to have to leave it there.
1: The economy and hurt everyday people. And that's why we're stepping in.
0: I have to leave it there, but I want to thank you for being with us. California Attorney General Rob Bonta. Will link to your recent piece for Variety titled "Why I'm Suing to Block the Paramount Warner Brothers Merger." I'll be in Kansas City this weekend.

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1: You just finished listening to Democracy Now!, right here on listener-supported KNBC 95.1 FM Carson City, bringing you news and current affairs you're not going to hear anywhere else in Northern Nevada. 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
2: Welcome to Native America Calling. I'm Sean Spruce. A White House report tears into a museum exhibition that references stolen land, forced assimilation, and uses the word genocide to refer to the history of Native Americans. A report that looks into the National Museum of the American Indian is the latest step in President Donald Trump's focus on changing narratives that aren't deemed patriotic. We'll find out about the exhibition and get other perspectives right after the news.

0: This is National Native News. I'm Jill Freitas. Arizona regulators approved a higher level of arsenic in groundwater under a uranium mine near the Grand Canyon. KNAU's Chris Clements reports it comes despite firm tribal opposition.
1: In its decision allowing the higher levels, the State Department of Environmental Quality agreed with the owner of the Pinyon Plain mine that the increase in arsenic is naturally occurring. That's despite two groundwater scientists' comments urging regulators to require more proof from Energy Fuels Resources, the mine owner. The scientists wrote that it's likely the mine is contributing to the higher levels. But an executive with Energy Fuels told KNAU in May that the higher arsenic levels are not the result of mining activity or discharge. The Havasupai tribe condemned regulators' decision and said it would pursue every legal avenue it can to protect water in the Grand Canyon. For KNAU, I'm Chris Clements in Flagstaff.
0: This year's Native Youth Generational Leadership Summit in Port Angeles, Washington, brought young Native people from across the country together to build community, learn about substance use prevention, and practice everyday skills. Isabel Charlet reports.
2: This year's Native Youth Generational Leadership Summit in Port Angeles, Washington, brought young Native people from across the country together to build community, learn about substance use prevention, and practice everyday skills. The summit was hosted by the Lower Elwha, Tlalum, and Spokane tribes with support from the American Indian Health Commission. Tia Skirbeck with the Lower Elwha, Tlalum Tribal Council says the 2.5-day summit included traditional practices that not all Native young people get to experience, like storytelling and talking circles.
3: We rely on those teachings and those practices to help carry through the prevention messages that we're sharing with the youth and helping them develop some skills to become resilient. They're not just little kids running around. They're our future leaders.
2: Skirbeck adds the youth also shared what issues they would like to see their communities prioritize. She says while the summit was focused on youth, it was multi-generational and included elders who offered guidance and support. Audrey Gales is a 19-year-old Lower Elwha Tlalum community member. Gales' auntie, Jacqueline Saliers, was killed by police in 2016. She says learning about issues related to missing and murdered Indigenous people and women while calling for justice for her auntie and all Native victims of violence is close to her heart. She's been to a number of similar events over the years and encourages other young people to attend.
4: Especially if you're Indigenous and it's a Native summit, always attend. It's always worth it. You learned so much, meet so many people.
2: She adds another highlight was learning how to make a salmon net out of stinging nettle and celebrating the return of fish populations to the Elwha River after her tribe led the campaign to remove two dams there. I'm Isabel Charlet, Washington News Service.
0: The Ketchikan Indian community has launched a new initiative that combines tourism with community service. The Community Care Package Initiative invites visitors and local residents to assemble care packages with items such as socks, toiletries, hygiene products, and snacks for people experiencing homelessness in Ketchikan. According to the tribe, proceeds from the program will support its permanent supportive housing project, which is expected to open in August and provide housing and supportive services for 28 people. The initiative builds on KIC's effort to address homelessness, including operating Ketchikan's only overnight cold weather shelter for the past 2 years. The tribe says it hopes the program encourages visitors to support the local community while visiting Southeast Alaska. I'm Jill Freitas.

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3: This is Native America Calling. I'm Sean Spruce. A new report from the White House faults the Smithsonian Institution for what it says is radical activist ideology that seeks to teach disdain and inspire disgust of our great country. The report criticizes Native land acknowledgments, forced assimilation through boarding schools, and the use of the term genocide connected to an ongoing exhibition by the National Museum of the American Indian. The report named Saving America's Story was released on July 4th, and it says leaders at the Smithsonian Institution have pushed an agenda of social justice advocacy instead of objective historical accounts. We'll talk with Native historians and curators today about this new escalation of the Trump administration's drive to change existing narratives about Native history. As always, listeners, you can join our conversation today. Call us at 1-800-996-2848. Share your thoughts on the findings of the Saving America's Story report. 1-800-99-NATIVE, the number to call. Joining us now from Washington, D.C. is our first guest, Suzanne Schoen-Harjo. She is a founding trustee of the National Museum of the American Indian, a recipient of the Presidential Medal of Freedom, and the first Native woman elected to the oldest learned societies in the U.S., the American Philosophical Society and the American Academy of Arts and Sciences. She is Hodulgi Muskogee and a member of the Cheyenne and Arapaho tribe. She's been a guest many times. Suzanne, hello and welcome back to NAC.
4: Hello, Sean. Thanks for having me back.
3: Absolutely. Well, a few Native subjects are mentioned in this new report, as we shared in our intro. And Suzanne, you were also specifically mentioned along with the Nation-to-Nation exhibit. Tell us more. What does the White House Domestic Policy Council take issue with?
4: Oh, I thought they were just giving me a bouquet of flowers. I feel so popular. And I thank them for mentioning me. Otherwise, we wouldn't have this show today.
3: Well, like I said, you're definitely in the crosshairs here right now. So, you know.
4: Well, you know, it's an example of how kind of weak minds and and people who don't know their history are so afraid of Native peoples. They think that any time that we control or own anything, that we're going to treat them as badly as they have treated us. And that is not our history. And that's not the future that we're teaching our children or their children. We're about connectiveness, about relationships, about the best of what our ancestors have taught us after millennial experience, many, many millenniums of experience in how you keep an ancient cultural continuum going and how you keep people going and the values. And, you know, we are our ancestors. And they have made us. And if the people who fear us like that and want to keep us impoverished and keep us keep our languages on the edge of extinction and do keep us in the bad situations their ancestors, some of them, put us in the past, taking our children away to boarding schools and doing all of the horrible, horrible things that were done to us, if they want to keep us down in that way, then they should take umbrage when we criticize the historic white man. If they're not the historic white man, then they shouldn't feel bad about this. They're just being awfully thin-skinned. And, I mean, just the fragility of billionaires, I'm so sorry for them. But what they're criticizing are some of the most innocuous things in the world. Land acknowledgments and from the National Museum of American History, for crying out loud. Native peoples are engaged in all of the United States' most orderly processes. And this is, and we have the United States as a treaty ally. Some of us really maintain that stance that we didn't just sign, our ancestors didn't just sign treaties of peace and friendship forever. They signed very detailed things that we were going to do and that we were going to be and how our friendship should be and how to correct that. And the United States law provides for those kinds of things. And just because someone doesn't like someone doing a land acknowledgement, for crying out loud, they want to undermine the whole of American history. If they don't know our history, they don't know their own history. You cannot know American history without knowing whose land you are on and without respecting that and trying to learn something about it. If there were a species of deer, if there were a little frog or something that was their land, and you knew that, you would want to know something about that. We're not the mascot of the United States. We're the original peoples of this part of Mother Earth. And if someone can't respect that enough to be able to say, this is where the Cheyenne peoples began. And there, way over there in Oklahoma and Montana, is where they are now. Now, how did that happen? Well, it's a long history.
3: It certainly
4: and yet,
3: is.
4: Our people go to war for the United States and with the United States to protect all our countries.
3: Okay. Suzanne, the term genocide, that term specifically seems to incite a lot of ire. And these criticisms of the ongoing exhibition at NMAI. What's your thought there in terms of that much pushback just when that word is used?
4: Well, the main thing I did in 11 years of developing this nation-to-nation treaties among or treaties between the United States and American Indian nations, 11 years, most of it spent explaining to people why we weren't going to use all of the expected complaint and justifiable and righteous words like genocide and atrocities and all of those things that we could use and to paint everything as bloody and bruised as our history is, and as sorry and as shabby as some of the chapters of U.S. history are. But what we were going to do is look at what the countries wanted, what the nations wanted, the new United States and the Native nations they were desperate to have treaties with. And why? Because no one in Europe would make a treaty. No one in Europe. Morocco's in the news today in the World Cup sense, and they were the first ones near Europe to have a treaty with the United States. Other than that, it was the Lenape and the Delaware and the Haudenosaunee and other who had those early treaties and continued to make treaties into the 1900s, actually. So these are we have a way of understanding our history and what our joint history is, what our joint possibilities are in the future, and the greatness that we have enjoyed either together or separately in the past, and what it means to be a dual citizen of the United States, or to simply assert your citizenship in your nation and be an ally through treaties with the United States. That all of that is what people say is very complex. It's pretty simple stuff. And when you say, despite all that has happened to us, we're a miracle of survivance. And do we want to dwell on genocide? No. That's of the millions of words and the millions of images in the Nation to Nation exhibit. It was used one time, and that was by me, the one who stopped, you know, didn't allow it to be used any other time, because I didn't want that to be the focus. But what I said was, when you wrench people from their homelands, and when you, you know, take away their children and do all of the things that are not accusations, they're historically accurate, and they're put in the most almost poetic way. They're not made hard news. They're not made pulp fiction. They are just stated as facts. And then we don't even try to make that the quote is. And it's in a whole segment on forced removal, where people were wrenched from their homelands. When that happens, is that a genocide? And that was, and we think it was, and the UN thinks it was.
3: Okay. Suzanne Schoenharjo, founding trustee of the National Museum of the American Indian, weighing in on this new report to come from the Trump administration. It's titled Saving America's Story. It was released on July 4th. And it says that the leaders at the Smithsonian Institution have pushed an agenda of social justice advocacy instead of objective historical accounts. We're going to continue this conversation with Suzanne and other guests on the show on the other side of this break. Stay with us.
0: This is Sean Spruce, host of Native America Calling. 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

0: We're glad you're listening to Native America Calling. I'm Sean Spruce, and we're talking about the Trump administration's latest efforts to redraft American history. A new report is a list of historical facts and materials at the Smithsonian Institution and other federally supported institutions that it says are unpatriotic or pushing a radical agenda. That includes narratives for some indigenous exhibitions. Have museums gone too far in focusing on the historical harms of the federal government? Let us know. Give us a call at 1-800-996-2848. You can share your thoughts on the air. Again, that number, 1-800-99-NATIVE. Our next guest joins us from Buffalo, New York, Rick Hill Sr. He is the vice president of the Niagara Academy for Indigenous Relations, and he is from the Tuscarora Nation. Rick, welcome to Native America Calling.
1: Welcome to you.
0: Well, we heard from Suzanne earlier, and I know you were also associated with NMAI in its early days. We're thinking back to the early, mid-1990s. Rick, what challenges did you face in Native representation then?
1: Well, it was a challenge. How do we tell a large, complex story involving hundreds and hundreds of groups? And the museum had a self-declared mandate of the indigenous people of the Western Hemisphere, so you can realize the challenge in trying to figure out what is this, what are the stories that we could tell, looking at the collection as well as what is it that America needs to learn about Native people. So yeah, it was quite a challenge putting that together in the beginning.
0: How has the museum culture changed over that time, three decades, and now with this new report, where does it put things at present?
1: Well, it seems to me the report wants to set it back to around the year 1900, or maybe the exhibitions that were at the Columbian celebration in Chicago in 1892. This very idea of putting the natives in the frozen past and not taking a look at them as exotic specimens, not necessarily about part of the human drama of this land. So I think that was surprising. Reading the report, first of all, it looked like it was a really poorly constructed AI report. You know, I used to teach at a university, and it just seemed like they kept harping on certain philosophical and religious issues that they had trying to impress. So when it comes down to saying what is America's story, I think that's a fair question to ask. But in today's museum world, to answer that, you have to realize there's a diversity of answers around that question. There is no one American story. There's many aspects to it. How has America liberated some folks, and how has America imprisoned folks? So I think it's a fair, when they said they wanted a fair story, an honest representation, their report to me did just the opposite. They just want a one-sided story that basically, restores the white man to the pedestal.
0: Rick, what are your thoughts on the use of the word genocide and just the pushback against seeing that in an exhibition there at NMAI?
1: Well, the strongest pushback to the word genocide is from the people who commit it, because they don't want to recognize just what happened. But if you take a look at what was agreed in, I think, 1948, and the United States agreed to this, there were five key acts that would determine whether genocide was taking place. And certainly the one was the killing of the groups. Yeah, we know that took place. A lot of natives were killed by the military or hunted down, including by the Puritans. Second was causing serious bodily harm or mental harm to people. And we know that took place there with a number of lynchings that took place and the beatings that took place. And then this mental harm of constantly being berated over your culture, your beliefs, and your traditions. And then, deliberately inflicting conditions that were likely to lead to our physical destruction. Well, the whole Trail of Tears, the Navajo's Long Walk, even the early reserve life, where they knew lifestyle wasn't sustainable in these places where they put our people. I think the fourth was to also taking measures to prevent a burst within a group. Well, we know now through history that the Indian Health Service perpetuated a lot of cases to prevent indigenous women from ever becoming pregnant. So these forced sterilizations are part of American history. And then the last was transferring children from one group to another. That's what Suzanne talked about with the boarding school. So in other words, if you take these five elements that are in the Convention for the Prevention and Punishment of the Crime of Genocide, American history and dealing with natives addresses all those five things. So to have an honest reflection of history, you have to look at those five things and what do they mean. Now, the other part of this, which I think Suzanne was hinting at, is that our story isn't all about the dire problems, because the engagement between indigenous people and the colonists and later the Americans, there's a whole lot of other things that took place that, it's true, could be the focus of museum exhibitions. So I think every museum deserves a healthy critique, self-critique, a critique by museum professionals, a critique by scholars, and we need to keep improving. So, but this report seems to me want to go backwards rather than really tell, as they claim, an honest, serious view of history, because they keep throwing in this issue of pride. And then, you know, as I was reading the report, I'm thinking, like, how would you represent pride in slavery? How would you represent pride in the massacre at Wounded Knee? How would you represent pride in breaking all of the treaties? So when you throw in that element of pride or citizenship, then what you're looking for is a propaganda machine versus a museum that helps people explore the dimensions of history.
0: Thank you, Rick. Let's go to the phones, where we have Glenn, who is listening in Jemez Springs, New Mexico, on radio station KUNM. Hello, Glenn. I'm glad you're able to call in today. I know you've tried before, so it's great we got you through.
2: Thanks, Sean. Appreciate it. And I really, really appreciate this program today. Thank you, Smithsonian, and people who are speaking up, truth out. I'm German-American, retired Lutheran minister, and one of my heroes during Hitler's time, when, of course, genocide was going on, Pastor Martin Niemöller said, we must speak up while we can. And given all of the stuff that's going down from the guy in the White House, ICE and so on and so on, we must speak up. And thank you, folks who are on this show, doing exactly that.
0: Right on, Glenn. Thanks again for calling into the show today. That is Glenn, Jemez Springs, New Mexico, a KUNM listener. And Rick Hill Sr., back to you. Has the Smithsonian ever faced challenges from the government like this before? And how much autonomy does the Smithsonian have to design and implement its own exhibitions and some of these other projects that we're talking about today?
1: Well, when I worked there, there was a controversy over two exhibitions. One had to do with, I think it was the Museum of American Art, did an exhibit to critique kind of like the romantic horizon paintings of the Golden West and the sunset and how natives were projected in these very stylized romantic views. Oh, some people really objected to that because, you know, you're raising this issue. Yes, it's a beautiful painting, but is a beautiful painting of genocide something to be treasured? And then the other one was around the dropping of the atomic bomb at Hiroshima, and a lot of veterans and the weapons suppliers objected to this exhibition. And the federal government at one time was actually threatening to reduce the Smithsonian's funding. In other words, to kind of punish them for doing this. And so I remember when I was working there, we got this memo: there will be no controversial exhibitions at the Smithsonian. All exhibition ideas were supposed to be run through the secretary. But I felt, okay, well, there's no controversy in what we're talking about, because we're talking about real history, we're talking about real cultures, we're talking about real people. But I did put forth a proposal. I got to admit, it was kind of tongue-in-cheek, that the National Museum of the American Indians got to talk about Custer, Catlin. We've got to talk about Columbus, got to talk about Shivington, you have to talk about Kevin Costner, the images projected. In other words, taking a look at how other people have interacted with us can help tell the story of what took place in this land. But the museum took a kind of a different approach towards history. So what surprised me was the exhibit that Suzanne worked on was really was a monumental step forward for the National Museum, and I believe for the Smithsonian, to say, let's look at this issue of treaties and nation to nation, because it's a hot topic. Supreme Court deals with it, states deal with it. So I find it kind of ironic that the very issues that the American government has to wrestle with Not
0: Vice
1: everybody.
0: President.
1: Yeah, but they wanted freedom for white males, but they fought against conviction.
0: All right, we're going to come back to Rick Hill Sr. here in just a moment. I want to bring another guest into our conversation now. This is Dr. Samuel Torres. He is the deputy CEO of the National Native American Boarding School Healing Coalition, and he is Mexica and Nahua. Samuel, you've been on the show before. Welcome back. All right, working on getting Samuel on the line. Rick Hill Sr., can you hear me now? All right. Let me bring in another guest here. Actually, I want to go back to Suzanne Schoenharjo. Suzanne, can you hear me? All right. Today we are talking about this new report named Saving America's Story. It was released on July 4th, and it says leaders at the Smithsonian Institution have pushed an agenda of social justice advocacy instead of objective historical accounts. We're going to play a little bit of music here just for a moment, and then we'll come back online and continue our conversation. Stay with us, folks.

0: This is Sean Spruce with Native America Calling. We're going to continue our conversation now with a discussion about the new report named Saving America's Story. It was released on July 4th, and I want to introduce again our next guest, Dr. Samuel Torres. He is the deputy CEO of the National Native American Boarding School Healing Coalition, and he is Mexica and Nahua. Samuel, welcome back to Native America Calling.
1: Thanks, Sean. It's good to be here.
0: It's great to have you, Samuel. Now, some of the materials flagged in the report that we're talking about today, they are related to the boarding school history era. What's your response to how the White House Domestic Policy Council views this part of our history?
1: Well, I think it's an indication of the work that is really yet ahead of us, particularly in this movement toward healing and accountability from boarding schools. For most of NAB's existence since we were formed in 2012, and even far before we were formed, considering the work that many tribal leaders and grassroots organizers, boarding school survivors, folks from everywhere have been fighting to be seen, be heard, and to uplift the narratives, the stories of the elders, those that have been impacted most severely by boarding schools from being forcibly removed, experiences of people being forcibly removed from their homes, their nations, oftentimes punished for speaking their language or practicing their traditions. This is something that we have seen is a stubborn lack of acknowledgement for most of the history of this country, even seeing it at times entire dismissal of the truth around boarding schools. So in as much as it's an indication of the work that is yet ahead of us, it's really also about how we can steward this moment to open up pathways toward healing for the elders. You know, this work is not so much about blame. Accountability, yes, but it's about acknowledgement, education, about healing. And survivors deserve to see their experiences treated with dignity, with respect, and truly with honesty. The boarding school healing movement, it requires listening to those who experience this firsthand. So it's not a surprise when we hear reports and rhetoric such as this. It's discouraging. But we have been here before, and we will continue to uplift the voices, the experiences of boarding school survivors, because we know that that has a truly transformative opportunity for opening up healing possibilities for our relatives.
0: We're going to go to another break. We'll come back and talk more with Dr. Samuel Torres, Deputy CEO of the National Native American Boarding School Healing Coalition. Boarding school history is referenced in this report, Saving America's Story, and Samuel is bringing us up to date with the response from the Native American Boarding School Healing Coalition, and also the work that that organization has done over the years to raise awareness for the boarding school era. For any of you who would like to join the conversation, the phone lines are still open. I'd like to hear some more listener feedback. I'm interested in knowing what you folks think about this new report, Saving America's Story, and the criticisms leveled at the Smithsonian Institution for what it says is radical activist ideology that seeks to teach disdain and inspire disgust of our great country. What do you think of that? How does that make you feel? You can give us a call, 1-800-99-NATIVE, or just go to our social media as well, Facebook, Instagram, Blue Sky, or Threads, and our website, NativeAmericaCalling.com. I'm Sean Spruce. We'll continue our conversation on the other side of this break.

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0: Thank you for listening today to Native America Calling. I'm Sean Spruce, and we're talking about the White House's Saving America Story report that came out on the July 4th weekend. It criticizes dozens of materials at the Smithsonian Institution, including the National Museum of the American Indian. There's still time to join our conversation on social media. Reach out to us on Facebook, Instagram, Blue Sky, and Threads. We're talking right now with Dr. Samuel Torres. He's the deputy CEO of the National Native American Boarding School Healing Coalition. And Samuel, before we went to break, we talked a little bit about how materials flagged in the report do relate to the boarding school era. And I know that there has just been so much awareness and so much momentum across not just Indian country, but even outside of Indian country, with people's understanding and acknowledgement of what happened during that period of our history. How are these recent Trump administration efforts affecting that momentum?
1: Well, I think that there is certainly an impact from a social and a political standpoint, but really, I think it's important to ground this, the emergence of this report, with the reality that at the center of it all for Native people, for NAVs, for Indian country, is about addressing those intergenerational impacts from the boarding school policy era. Truly for us, our mission is to uplift and honor the voices of the elders, of those survivors, descendants, and tribal nations, every single tribal nation that has been impacted by the boarding school policies. So, you know, I think fundamentally what is being missed here is that by highlighting historical and contemporary instances where boarding schools were systematically violating the treaty trust responsibility between tribes and the U.S. government, these are historical facts. And the stories of our elders, those lived experiences, they're not political statements. They are lived histories, and they are important contributions to the full American experience. I love what Suzanne had to say that, you know, this is American history. This isn't just Native history. And so in that, there also contains valuable instances, patterns, models of what it means to walk on a path toward intergenerational healing. And when you recognize the fact that there's not a single Native person in the United States that hasn't been impacted by boarding schools, where every single tribe in the United States has been affected by this history, that history, those healing pathways are truly showing what is possible for the healing of everyone that has been impacted by boarding schools, but also it's an invitation to collective healing. And I think that that is integral to meaningfully restoring the relationships between Native people and the entire American society as a whole.
0: All right. Thank you, Samuel. We have another guest on the show who I would like to now introduce. Joining us from Traverse City, Michigan is Sierra Bidabin-Nadeau. She is the author of What the Ancestors Say. She's also an award-winning journalist and reporting specialist for Migwich Incorporated. She is K'iche Wikwadong Anishinaabe. Hello, Sierra, and welcome to Native America Calling.
2: Hi, nice to be here.
0: It's great to have you today on the show, Sierra. Now, you know, listening to our other guests and just thinking more to myself about this report and what it means and critics of the report and people who are fans of the report, I just want to ask you, do you see value or risk perhaps in exposing the public to information that might foster anger or sadness about this country's history? Where does this all lead?
2: I really think that history isn't anti-American because it includes genocide and forced removal, boarding schools, or the broken treaties. These events happened. And who controls history controls the national identity. And when governments decide which stories deserve to be told, it's worth asking whose experiences are being elevated and whose are being left out.
0: Sierra, do you know, is there any research on how information like this could impact a person's view of their country. I'm just curious, is there any science behind this report and some of these other efforts that seem so committed to suppressing some of this history that we as Native people share?
2: I'm not sure on research. I know that DMs and educators should not be criticized for telling false stories. I do agree that museums and educators need to be looked at more often, as it was mentioned before, to make sure that every side of the story is being told. But their job is to present evidence, context, and complexity, not only narratives that make people feel comfortable. And I think that is an issue that's sitting with me, is that the strongest countries don't fear their full history. They examine it honestly, they learn from it, and they expect a responsibility where it's due. And this report is doing just the opposite.
0: Sierra, there was a time when the country's history lionized the founding fathers and left out certain facts to make them appear more infallible. Do you see any risk that the country could return to that time and some of this history could just be completely lost to future societies, to future people? And 100 years from now, there could be people sitting around and just having no clue about any of these issues we're talking about today, the boarding school era, genocide, broken treaties. It could just all be washed away.
2: I don't fear that our history will be lost. If we look at our ancestors and how hard they fought to keep bits and pieces and carried it forward for future generations, such as yourself and I, to be able to retell that. I gather my strength from my ancestors to carry on that knowledge. So there isn't the fear of that. There is questions on whether or not the general community is willing to continue knowing and learning the truth.
0: Sarah, what about the word patriotism? I feel that that word has been co-opted in some ways. I mean, I think if you look in the dictionary, patriotism is just a word that celebrates or recognizes as a person's loyalty and their enthusiasm and their love of their country. But now we live in a time when that word is being used in very divisive situations as well. What's your thought there on the word patriotism, and what's its place right now in our country's history?
2: For me, patriotism is really having the resilience of my ancestors. That's patriotism for me. You know, we're often portrayed only as victims, but our survival is one of the most remarkable stories in North America. Every Native language spoken today is patriotism. Every ceremony practice is patriotism. Protecting our tribal sovereignty is patriotism. So my take on patriotism is probably different than the general idea, but I really think to be a patriotic American is not only to be proud of the country that you're in, but willing to understand the country in its fullest context and move forward with that. And we can't move forward unless we're willing to come to terms with the full context of the history and, go from there.
0: Thank you, Sierra. Suzanne Schoenhardt-Joan, go back to you now as we begin to wind down the hour. And what do you think is the potential risk that at some point so much of our history could just be washed away by some of these policies and some of these directives that are coming out of Washington right now?
3: Well, each one of us would have to die. And that's going to happen naturally. And each one of us has to make up for the people who want to see us dead or the people who want to kill us. And we just have to make strong children, to make strong adults, confident people, and people who understand who they are and who their ancestors are, and what strength you get from understanding the land you are on and the land you come from, and why we have rights that are in our homelands. We don't just have paper rights or longings. We have actual, you go there and get your medicines and you can stay there. We have homeland rights all over this country because we were all moved and moved. That, as long as we have people who can tell the history ourselves to our children, then we will not be in danger of being wiped out completely. But I have to say that we have been there before, and we've seen things. Just when COVID came around, we knew what happened to our people from foreign diseases, from measles and mumps and pneumonia and bronchitis and the common cold, not to mention the 50 horrible, horrible things that we don't even think about as dangerous today, or that we still think of. All of those things we pass along, but also we have lots of allies. There are so many people in the country who don't want us to go, and who do want us to talk to them about how to be with this land, because we've been here the longest, we understand it, and we know those answers, some of us and some of them. And that's the kind of ally we need, and we need them to use their skills to help us continue to survive and continue to be ourselves. So, you know, and patriotism, my dad was a World War II hero from the 45th Infantry Division, almost lost his legs when the Nazis shot him at Monte Cassino. Look up your World War II history if you don't understand what that means. And his company, Company C, was the first company of Jack Montgomery and the continuous company of Ernest Childers, and they were the first two Medals of Honor winners, recipients from World War II. That's a patriot. My mother's a patriot. All my relatives who are assuring the future of our peoples are patriots, and who are assuring the future of everyone else's children here. We don't want the truth told about us solely. We want the truth to be told and face it, and then figure out how we go forward together. I mean, that's the big trick of all of this. And I just want to say one more thing about our exhibit. Initially, the working title, and for 9 of the 11 years that we developed this and researched it and sourced it and went over and over and over it, was treaties, great nations in their own words. Even our labels were, what did the Native peoples of the time think they were doing about this treaty? What did the United States people of that time think they were doing? What did they say? And you look at those and you understand more about the competing ideas and the competing questions and the greed for land, the avariciousness for land. You understand more about that and you understand the tactics. It is a real lesson when you put words of the people themselves, the peoples themselves, right next to each other. And we tell the truth and add dimension to people like President Washington, that he was kind of a jokester and that he was a great host, that he personally had the Muscogee Nation treaty delegates in 1790 stay at his home. They didn't stay elsewhere. They stayed at his home. They had dinner with him. And why? They understood each other. They were from the battlefield and not with each other. They were from the battlefield and understood who they were as

Discussion about two tourism trends in Alaska, one aimed at curbing growing disrespect toward totem poles. I'm Sean Spruce. You've been listening to the one, the only Native America Calling. Enjoy the rest of your day.

0: Native America Calling, a thought-provoking national conversation from a Native perspective, is sponsored by Red Wing Shoes in Carson City, located at 444 East William Street.
1: The dusky dottyback is a small predatory reef fish and the master of disguise. Unfortunately, that does not bode well for other fish that live in the reef. There are about 100 species of dottybacks living in tropical and subtropical reefs in the Pacific and Indian Oceans. They're often brightly colored and generally less than 4 inches long. The dusky dottyback is a mimic that can alter its coloration. This allows it to blend into the surrounding background color in order to hide from larger predatory fish. Hiding is one thing, but the dottyback has taken its ability one step further. Scientists from Cambridge University found that dottybacks, which normally vary their coloration from pink to gray, were either yellow or brown on the reefs surrounding Lizard Island off the coast of Northeast Australia. When scientists investigated further, they found that the area had populations of both yellow and brown damselfish. The dottybacks were not only mimicking the surrounding background, they were mimicking the differently colored fish. To determine what was happening, the scientists built their own simulated reefs and stocked them with either yellow or brown damselfish. When released into these reefs, the dottybacks changed to match the particular damselfish color in about 2 weeks. Additional tests showed that once the dottybacks matched the color of the damselfish, they were up to 3 times more successful at capturing and eating juvenile damselfish. Mimicry is found in many species, including birds, butterflies, and fish, but when mimics are encountered too often, species develop tactics to identify them. The dottyback's color flexibility makes it more difficult to recognize its one sneaky little fish. This moment of science comes from Indiana University. I'm Don Glass.
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They are. Welcome, everybody, to episode number 152 of Blank Tape Radio. It is currently 7:03 p.m. on Wednesday, July 15th, 2026. I'm your host, Jim Bowers, and I'll be playing vinyl records off the KNBC turntables for you for the next hour, okay?

0: Oh, bing bong bong.
1: All right. Well, it's episode number 152 here. I'm your host, Jim Bowers. I'll be playing record for you. Records. For the next 1 hour. And then it's going to be time for Downtown with Dino here on KNBC. And after that, it's going to be time for 45 Graveyard. But in the meantime, you know what? I just picked out a bunch of records over at my house. I'm going to play them for you for the next hour. It's going to be a good time. Hang around if you got time.
2: I've got my blank tape. I've got my blank tape. I've got my blank tape.
1: I think we're going to start off with a little bit of something cool from Tammy Wynette. How about that?

All right, we're going to do one more from the... That was The Birds from Sweetheart of the Rodeo. We're going to do one more. An old cover song they did called Pretty Boy Floyd. This is for all you crime freaks out there.

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0: Oh man, this is gravy.
1: We begin with a traffic alert tonight. I-10 at La Cantera Parkway is closed right now between exit 556.
2: Now this morning sees an SUV slamming into the Frostbank townhome, leaving shards of broken glass everywhere.
1: Another accident involving a VIA bus and an SUV, this one in Southtown. Just before noon, police say an SUV was driving on South Flores when they didn't see a VIA bus hitting a passenger. The driver of the SUV hit the bus, then swerved into another bus, sideswiping and parked.
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Well, there they are. That's the from the original promotional Radio DJs Only 12-inch single from 1982. That's This Is The Day. From fun fact, that is the second band I ever bought a ticket to go see. But the first band I ever bought a ticket to go see in a small theater. Anyway, it's time for a little bit of, you know, come on. Why not? We're going to close it out with a little bit of fun here with Kim Carnes. Doing the, you know, Betty Davis size. And we'll be getting out of here.

0: I'm your host, Jim Bowers. I've been here live for the last hour just playing some records for you. I just picked a few out from my living room and brought them over here and played them for you. We just had Kim Carnes with Betty Davis Eyes, written by the great Jackie DeShannon, from her 1981 record, Mistaken Identity. Before we had that, there was This Is the Day from 1982, which eventually came out on their album Soul Mining. We had Brian Ferry with Kiss and Tell. The computer says that's from 2010. I call BS on that one. And wait till we get down here. Before that, we had Susie and the Banshees, which the computer thinks is from 2014. I think not. Before that, we had XTC with Dear God, which the computer thinks was written during the pandemic in 2020. Sorry. Before that, we had Big Star's 1972 song, The Ballad of El Gordo, which the computer says was written in 2024. But here's the big one. Before that, we have Tom Petty and the Heartbreakers with Blue Sunday, a wonderful song that Tom wrote about some stranger extending a little bit of kindness and buying him a pack of cigarettes in a 7-Eleven. Apparently, it was written in the year 1900. Okay, anyway, that's the last half of the hour. I'm getting out of here. It's time for Downtown with Dino momentarily. And don't forget that if you stick around for the hour of Downtown with Dino, you will be rewarded at the end with 45 Graveyard. If you like the hard stuff, it's coming your way at 9 p.m. tonight. For now, I'm getting out of here. I'll be back next week for episode number 153. In between now and then, I'm going to go see Pavement in Oakland, California with my baby. I'm going to go see Willie Nelson in Murphy's, California at the Ironstone Vineyards. And after that, I'll be back here to play music for you all. Anyway,
1: bye-bye.
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0: Hello, Carson City. This is Dean Parr on Downtown with Dino. I hope you guys are having a great night because it's about to get even better. I am here tonight with Waylon Parr, Logan Patterson, and his friend, Eileen. What's your last name, Eileen?
1: Hernandez.
0: Boom, there we go. You know, we have to say the last name for legal reasons. Right. I don't know. But hey, tonight is the start of a new program I'm starting. It's called Making Radio Great Again. I want kids to start listening to the radio more, just because I think it's a classic, you know, it's just...
2: Although you guys are posing for being so niche and indie.
0: Yeah, you know, you guys all talk about vinyls. Oh,
2: yeah,
0: vinyls,
2: it's like, shut up, bro.
0: Somber and Sabrina Carpenter. Yeah. Start listening to radio. Listen to my soothing voice and you can go to sleep to it on the wheel.
2: When's the ASMR show coming out where we hear Dino ASMR?
0: The Dino ASMR? I can do it right now.
2: No, please don't.
0: Okay, all right. Okay, we're going to start it off with Owner of a Lonely Heart by Yes. We'll see you on the next break.

0: What is up, Carson City? Hope you guys are doing well. I hope you guys enjoyed that music. Welcome to the show, Downtown with Dino. Got a new co-host here tonight, or just a guest, I guess. Eileen is a guest, I guess.
1: Yes.
0: Yeah, how you doing, Eileen?
2: I'm doing pretty good. How are you doing?
0: Yeah, I'm doing well. Logan was talking about how you guys worked on fries today, In-N-Out.
2: Yeah, yeah. We're good.
0: That's great.
2: We're the team.
0: Yeah.
3: Yeah, without... Because two rolls...
1: Anthony Bourdain, bro.
3: It's a whole game.
0: Can you tell the audience like the stations that you guys were talking about?
3: So there's two different rolls. People are pretty well known with the one dice and loader where you dice the potatoes. Yeah, and you see the guy smashing down the fries or whatever. Okay. They load the baskets, and then there's the person that salts the fries and portions them out into the specific orders or whatever. Yeah. If one does bad, the whole fry team will do bad.
1: Damn. Right?
0: So it's a team effort.
2: Yeah, because one got to give you fries. The other one has to make sure they're using the fries for what it has to be.
3: Yeah,
2: for.
3: Right. They have to be really – we have to all be really efficient. See, even though we're an important role, but we're not – it's like we're the heartbeat of the operation, but
0: – Dude, I love the way you're talking right now. You're the best co-host. Let me just say to the audience, okay, all my other co-hosts are bums. One of them's in Sweden, and the other's in Greece, Rome?
3: Yeah. No, it's –
1: I think she's in Greece.
0: It's Ireland?
3: It's England, Ireland.
0: And, he's been going everywhere. Yeah. Croatia, dude, I really don't care. But, yeah, anyways, they're out of the country, and Logan always reaches out to me before the show happens. He's like, hey, man, he's like, I'm not going to make it, or like, oh, hey, like, can I make it? You know, so that's really thoughtful of you. Thank you.
1: Yes.
3: Dude, I got you, bro.
0: Yeah, bro. Oh, my gosh.
1: Logan was just talking about this big trip he wants to do, basically.
3: Yeah,
1: So you've only been to San Francisco, like, once-ish, kind of, like once basically life, once. Yeah. And then, Eileen, have you been to San – you haven't
2: Never.
1: Been to San – have you been to L.A.?
2: No.
1: Oh my gosh! And how long have you lived? How old are you?
2: 19.
1: Okay, you gotta get out there. Okay, I wouldn't, for your first trip, I wouldn't do San Francisco to LA.
0: Yeah, it's too dangerous.
2: This man is crazy to do that.
1: Yeah. That's especially like considering like your situation, it's probably not the best thing to do. Yeah.
3: Like I also want to learn how to like drive in California because my. I just want to get that experience because drivers in California are absolutely.
1: It's not that different.
0: I love the way you're thinking. You know,
2: it's just more traffic.
0: More braking. Actually,
1: people might be more aggressive.
3: That's what I'm saying.
1: But like, it's not like like you're on a racetrack.
0: No, I'd like to veto that.
1: What?
0: Drivers in California are smarter.
3: Think about it.
1: Sense of urgency.
0: All right, never mind.
1: Sense of urgency.
3: No, because. Some drivers predict like how stupid they're gonna be. You know, like, oh, this person's gonna cut this person off.
2: This
3: like,
2: man doesn't know what he's talking about.
0: Yeah, you don't know what you're talking about, man.
1: Yeah.
3: My family.
0: You don't live in
3: They don't mess around. Like, they live in California and they know, like, guy's gonna be.
1: Yeah, they from the
0: Roosevelt,
1: streets.
0: Right?
1: Yeah, they're from the streets.
0: Right next to the gallery.
1: Yeah, dude, Granite Bay. Oh my gosh. You got to be careful, man, because if you're going to do an LA trip, it's going to be a whole different ballgame. A lot of people in Carson, they're kind of slow drivers. You get a lot of older people
3: who are too scared to take turns. It's an older town.
1: But you'll be fine. It's just, I would say the main thing about LA is just there's more traffic. Like, if you're in Carson, you want to go to Reno, it's not a thing. In LA, everything that's like 10 minutes away becomes like a thing. And it's
2: sucks.
1: Oh my, it's so annoying. But
3: I got to get that experience.
1: You got to get that experience. And you got to get, both of you guys got to get the LA experience.
3: Yeah.
1: Okay.
0: Right,
1: you guys got to go baller. I know you guys are going to be staying in Riverside, but like, you got to like, come on.
0: No, Riverside is nice.
3: Yeah. And
1: isn't that by where our cousins live?
3: It's by
1: Cherry Valley?
3: San Diego and
1: LA. Yeah, it is.
3: It's in the middle of San Diego.
1: Go to Palm Springs.
2: We could.
1: It's like an hour away.
0: Yeah, that's...
2: Listen, we have 5 days. One day Hollywood hit up what he said.
1: Do it.
3: But then we also got our friends who can hook us up with the stuff in Riverside like we did when they came out here.
2: Exactly.
3: Well.
1: What's the Riverside hookup? What is this?
3: No. Like, like they got lore. Like they got like they got spots. Like
2: this man would take us to the middle of the mountain, and there was a trampoline.
3: Yeah, like, okay. There's a swings.
0: That's common knowledge, though.
2: I did not know that. That is not common knowledge, though. Because why is there a trampoline in the middle of a mountain?
3: And then there's also we also did a bonfire as well. Like
0: nice, man.
3: All right, bro.
0: I've never been to a bonny, as you call it.
1: Shut up. No one calls it a bonny.
0: Yeah, no, everyone. No, I'm not getting everyone. People call
3: it
0: bonnies.
3: I know people call
2: it. There's four of us,
3: but
2: no one called it a bonny.
3: Everyone did not call it.
1: Logan's definitely the guy to keep up, like, the wood at a bonny. Like, keep supplying the fire with wood.
3: No. Like, we only brought a couple pallets. We didn't do that. No,
2: this man wanted to bring so many pallets. Don't let him lie to you.
3: No, I didn't, bro. Where was I going to get them?
1: The pallet store. Right?
0: The pallet store.
3: I guess.
2: Where are you going to get the pallets at?
3: Exactly.
1: Or, if you guys want more, I don't know what you guys is like. I don't know. You guys got 5 days?
3: If we could request it off, yeah.
2: Yeah.
1: Knott's Berry Farm. I know you guys are far from Knott's Berry Farm, but it's a cheap theme park. Farm? No, Knott's Berry Farm.
0: Not Raspberry.
1: Knott's Berry Farm, bro. Oh. Yeah, have you guys been? Have you guys heard of it?
2: No.
1: What?
2: No.
3: Dude, you guys lived in California more than
1: No, Knott's Berry Farm is so famous. What are you talking about?
2: How is that famous? No.
0: Okay. It's like a really, like... Okay, I don't want to say
1: you guys
0: know
1: the peanuts.
0: But...
1: You guys know the peanuts.
3: Yeah.
1: Like Charlie Brown?
3: Yeah.
1: That's the theme park for them. Basically, it's like $60 tickets or $50.
0: They're like $50. That's cheap.
1: That's
0: Logan.
1: Cheap, Logan.
2: Isn't that
1: yeah.
2: For by amusement San Francisco, park? Though?
0: Yeah.
1: No. That's by Anaheim. That's by
0: what is?
1: What is it? What is it? It's right next to Disneyland, basically. Yeah, it's right next to Disneyland.
0: Yeah, yeah.
1: So, go.
0: It's smaller. It's smaller and it's cheaper.
1: And it's more ghetto.
3: So it's
2: more ghetto.
0: It's in Orange County. County. Okay. Yeah.
1: Yes.
0: That's like prime Orange County. So if you pick a spot, go there.
1: It's called Buena Park.
0: Drop
1: $50. It's in Buena Park. Yes. I hear they were going to do like a teenage takeover, so they had to like alert the park or something like that. I don't know if that's happening.
3: That's crazy.
0: What's a teenage takeover?
1: You know, it's like...
0: You just take over the town?
1: They're just going to like basically ransack Knott's Berry Farm and like, make everything super
0: busy. We should do that in Carson.
1: For what?
0: Take over In-N-Out.
1: Dean, and my dad had this idea that Carson City, because the Carson Valley founded the Ferris wheel, that we should have a Ferris wheel, right? As like a road trip destination. So like when people come by, they don't know what Carson City is, but they'll be like, oh, wait, they got the Ferris wheel. Let's just go to the
0: Ferris wheel.
1: The
0: Ferris
1: wheel
0: was created in Carson City.
2: No, I didn't know that.
1: Yeah.
3: I didn't know that.
0: A guy from France, he was staying in Carson, and he came up with the genius idea of a Ferris wheel.
1: So they should have a Ferris wheel here, right?
3: Yeah.
1: Yeah.
0: It's
2: but
0: the
2: where are they
0: going to
2: put it, though?
3: And what? And
1: Mills Park.
3: What are they going to do with the weather conditions? So snow, rain, everything.
2: Yeah, that's
1: really shooting down ideas, huh?
3: No, I'm just...
2: You just have to think about every option.
0: Well, yeah.
3: Logic.
1: Make
3: logic.
1: It snowproof.
3: Okay. Just
1: make
3: thinking
2: I love how he's thinking about the logic.
3: Because that makes
1: just
3: sense.
1: Make it snowproof.
0: Very realistic,
3: because that makes sense.
2: Where was his logic to leave here at 3 a.m, go to San Francisco, and then hit Riverside all in one day?
0: Dude, I don't know. Sounds like a pretty smart idea.
3: Low-key, I want to go everywhere, low-key.
1: Yeah.
0: Dang, dude, that's so tough. You want to hop in the van and just go across the country? You're like every other guy, dude. Yeah. Okay, well, we're going to get back to the talking after this music break here. Keep listening. Don't fall asleep on the wheel. I'm not playing any slow songs. I'm going to play really fast songs to wake you up, okay? So I'll see you later on the next break, okay?

0: What is up, Carson City? How you doing? Hope you're doing well. Listen, we got some guests in the station here tonight. They just walked in out of nowhere.
1: Oh, now they're walking out.
0: Kale Ruthenbeck.
1: Yeah, all work, no bite.
0: They're all walking away. You guys can stay. I'm not going to make you get on. Don't worry.
1: Yeah, our dad texted me and was like, they're coming. And I said, what? Yeah. And he said, the boys, they came to the house. They're driving to you now. And I was like, what? So then, like, 30 seconds later, we hear the door slam, and these four, like, stoner boys walk in, and now they're just watching us in this room. They're not high, by the way.
0: But no, they're not high.
1: Maybe, I don't know. Act like it, but... But, yeah. Anyways, what were we talking about with them?
0: We're talking jobs. About Teenage Takeover, I think, something like that.
1: Well, at Knott's Berry Farm. What are you talking about?
0: Knott's Berry Farm?
1: At Knott's Berry Farm.
0: Oh, that's right, yeah. Well, we can talk about Trader Joe's because we talked about.
1: Oh my gosh, no! I'm so done talking about where you guys work.
2: Where do you work?
1: Oh man,
0: he doesn't have a job. How old are you?
1: You guys, I can't explain what I do. I'm like a hitman. Like, it's kind of crazy. I'm in San Francisco all the time.
2: Okay.
1: So I go to the San Francisco.
0: Well, you know, Waylon's a filmmaker. Did you know that?
2: I did not know that.
1: Oh yeah,
0: films for Hollywood.
1: Yeah, I just got signed by a Hollywood agent.
3: I did hear that about
1: Dean. Yeah, so.
0: Wow! Yeah,
1: everyone knows about it. They're behind.
3: I don't think Dean knows.
1: They're behind the movie I'm doing, the first movie about Lake Tahoe. Wow. But you know what? There was a comment on Instagram that was like, actually, it's not the first movie in Lake Tahoe. I can't think of one movie that was like.
3: Because in Top Gun Maverick, they used the...
1: Okay, that doesn't count.
3: Are you talking about the lake specifically?
1: About Lake Tahoe. I'm not saying, like, they shot a scene in the forest for 30 seconds. Okay?
0: Yeah.
1: Okay. I know they filmed Bonanza, which is the old cowboy show there, but they haven't done anything else. Yeah. So
0: you're the first one.
1: I'm going to be the first. I'm the next Curry Barker, Kane Parsons.
0: And whatever.
1: Yes.
0: We're all riding Waylon's wave to fame, right?
1: Dean's already trying to be an actor.
0: Yeah, I guess because I'm leading this film and you know I'm goated, so I might as well pursue it. I'm not a good actor, I don't think.
1: No, he's horrible. He's horrible. We've done a couple table reads and he's just sucked. But
0: not compared to the other ones.
1: No,
0: dude.
1: He's doing better. He's doing better. He's doing good. We argue over little things about how his hair looks and how his clothes look. But
0: because he wants me to have like this like 2000s kind of like gelled up like.
1: I'm not gelled up.
0: Like, I don't know what he wants.
1: No, I just don't want him to. Like I just don't want him to like a K-pop star. That's all I'm asking. That's all I'm asking.
0: My hair just naturally.
3: By the way, did you go thrifting?
4: When did I go thrifting?
3: Yeah.
0: No, when? Seriously, when?
3: I don't know, because you were talking about it when we came
0: I don't have any money. I just told you that.
3: Oh, yeah, that's right.
1: By the way, Dean is, like, seriously broke.
0: No, I'm broke as a joke, man. Yeah.
1: If you don't know how KNVC works, it's volunteer run, and he's not getting paid for this either,
0: a
1: bum.
0: I don't get paid for talking to you guys. You know, I know you love my voice, but... I don't get paid for this, you know, so it kind of sucks. no, I'm just kidding. I actually really don't care. You know, the funny thing about money is that you can always make it again. So I try to keep that in mind.
1: You're a spending addict.
0: I am a spending addict.
1: Yeah.
0: Yeah.
2: Okay, me too.
0: Are you?
2: Yeah. Me too.
0: Okay. Yeah. What's the biggest purchase you've ever made?
2: A car.
1: Okay, besides a car. We have to talk about
0: essential.
1: Something that isn't a necessity. Nothing like something that isn't an essential. Like something you just bought for the love of the game.
2: This is shoes.
1: How much are your shoes?
2: About $500 Kyrie Dunks.
1: Oh,
0: wow.
2: It was bad. It's bad.
1: It's bad. Do you have buyer's remorse, or you don't like what you have now, or
2: no? I have everything.
1: You still, okay.
2: Yeah.
1: Okay. Dino, how about you? What was it?
0: I bought $500 Gucci glasses that Logan LARPed on his Instagram post.
3: No, but I was able to get my own sunglasses. So.
0: Yeah, talk about those. Your what are they called? Gym Boys? Gym Boy Maui?
3: Maui Gyms. That's it.
1: Maui Gyms.
0: Be more proud of
1: your come on,
2: Maui Gyms.
1: Yeah.
3: I got them. It's just an early birthday present. So
0: where'd you buy it? Where'd you get?
3: Got it from my orthopedic.
2: I'm sorry. What?
3: Yeah.
0: Is he an under the table like
1: what
0: glasses dealer like?
3: No, well, they sell glasses. Sunglasses, everything. It's an eye doctor.
0: So are they prescribed?
3: No, they aren't prescribed. Oh. But
0: so he's just selling designer glasses.
3: Well, it was 30% off because it's the summer. Or whatever.
0: That's cool. You know what you should have gotten was Gucci prescription glasses.
3: No,
0: I've seen people rocking those. It's sick.
3: That's awesome.
1: No,
0: if I was blind as a bat, I would wear those.
3: Uh huh.
1: Worth it.
0: No, it is worth it.
1: Worth it.
0: $600 and then just,
1: I mean,
0: you know.
2: You can see cool. again. Huh? After 600 bucks, you can see again.
0: Yeah.
4: Exactly. Seriously, yeah.
0: And look fly, you know.
4: That'd be great. Might as well see with style. You know what I mean?
0: Yeah.
4: You can go all out.
0: I think that actually right now is the perfect time to spend money. And I say this consistently throughout my childhood because there's only one time to spend money, and it's now. Well, I guess
4: what are you guys talking are a little about? Older.
0: But like me and Logan, like we're youngins and, you know, senior year, just blow it all away and then save up for college.
3: Did not.
4: You're going to... No.
3: College.
4: No.
0: I'm going to get enough scholarships
4: What college... What is... Okay, the boys are back into the studio. And
0: is this a... What kind of cookie is this? What's in it, Quinn?
5: Chocolate chips.
0: Chocolate chip. Kale.
4: For the audience that doesn't know... The four boys that are in here are all me and Dean's friends, and they all have different personalities. One of them is specifically a hippie, and he just slid over a napkin with a chocolate chip cookie in it to Dino, and Dean doesn't know what to do.
0: I guess I'll have to try it.
4: Be careful. It might be laced or something.
0: I'll risk it for the brisket, yeah?
4: It's an edible.
0: No, who knows? Okay, all right. Well, we'll be back this next break while I'm going to try this cookie. And I'll let you guys know how it goes.
4: What happens?
0: Yeah, I'll let you know what happens. All right, see you later.

0: Okay, welcome back, everyone, to Downtown with Dino. So Logan was just talking to me about his fascination with, like, graffiti and, like, tagging buildings. I remember, like, freshman year.
1: I do not.
0: No, you don't. You don't. I know you don't, like, do, like, that kind of illegal stuff, but...
1: But it's cool to look at.
0: No, yeah, it's, like, super cool. I know, it's super interesting.
2: Yeah.
0: I remember, what was it, like, sophomore or freshman year? Maybe it was this year. You were, like, coming out with tag names. His tag name was Ghost.
1: No, it wasn't. I was doing
3: Ghost.
1: I was
3: crazy.
1: I was doing different ones, but no, I do not do any illegal.
0: No, stuff. I know you don't. But like you were like doing art on paper. Like, it was actually
1: when
0: it was good.
1: When
0: it was
1: I
0: good.
1: Got bored in school, I like I would just
2: and that's
1: like,
2: bad. And that's bad enough. That's right, illegal enough.
0: All right, bro. No. Yeah, but Ghost. Okay, so look out for Ghost if you see Ghost.
1: Okay,
3: it was Logan.
0: It's happening, yeah, it was Logan.
1: No, but like,
0: yeah,
1: the fascination with graffiti, like the ones that are just like stupid.
0: Yeah.
1: I mean, those don't look good, but the ones obviously. That actually like are actual
0: yeah.
1: artists is really cool.
0: I mean,
1: like,
0: yeah, there's some real art in there. It may be illegal, but
2: not all of it's illegal. I don't feel
1: no.
2: Like...
1: It depends on where you go.
0: Yeah, depends on where you go.
2: Right.
0: Yeah.
1: But like, if it's like an abandoned place, like that nobody cares
2: about. Yeah, it's fine.
1: About,
2: no,
0: yeah,
2: don't
0: like,
2: matter.
0: No, right.
1: But like, if it's like if you're going on property, like yeah, that's
0: yeah,
1: pretty
0: for
1: bad.
0: Sure.
2: So you did something at the Donner's Tunnel?
1: No. I didn't do anything. But we were checking them out, and there was a lot of
2: yeah.
1: cool graffiti. Ones. Like we literally saw a Del Taco one. It was crazy.
2: Really? That's the one that stood out.
1: There was multiple, but like
0: you know what you should do.
3: In and out one.
0: Both you guys, yep.
1: There's my mind. In and out one there.
3: There was, but it sucked.
0: Oh, really?
1: Yeah, it didn't
2: yeah.
1: look good.
2: Well, you gotta let the other, you know, fast food chains know.
0: Yeah, you gotta talk Taco Bell.
3: There was a Taco
0: Bell.
3: There was a bell just for Taco Bell.
2: I've seen the Taco Bell. Yeah, up there. Yeah. But yeah, you just gotta do a giant.
3: There was a Popeyes one.
1: Love that chicken Popeyes.
2: And I bet you those are all employees of those actual places.
3: There's no way that there's not.
2: Marking their property.
0: Yeah, right.
2: Okay, you have to assert dominance over there.
0: It's like a fast food like competition.
2: Seriously.
1: But like, have you guys seen Regular Show?
2: It's been a long time.
1: It's been a while.
2: Yeah.
1: Like I saw a High Five Ghost on there. It was like.
2: Oh yeah, I
1: he,
2: forgot
1: like,
2: about that guy.
1: Oh. I don't know. Yeah.
2: Oh my gosh.
1: But like, it was still.
0: Wow.
1: It was still pretty cool to see.
2: You're the next Banksy.
1: What?
2: Do you know who Banksy is?
1: Isn't he that, like, unknown artist?
2: You talk all about graffiti. You gotta know who Banksy
1: well, okay,
2: is.
1: Okay, there could be multiple people, bro.
2: There's one Banksy! Know. What are you talking about?
1: It's a mysterious artist that, like... Oh, didn't he do the balloon one?
2: Yeah.
1: Yeah, like, the girl trying
2: yeah.
1: to chase
2: yeah, okay,
1: him.
2: Okay, yeah, okay.
0: I'm glad you know.
2: Yeah.
0: You
2: cool, bro.
0: You cool
2: if you know Banksy, bro.
0: Yeah, bro, That's how you get accepted into the graffiti community.
2: Yeah, seriously.
0: Right, knowing Bank.
2: If you know Banksy, you're in.
0: My nose keeps getting like congested, and it starts sounding like Squidward.
2: Man, you're sick and a bum.
0: Wow.
2: Sorry, I'm sorry. I'll
0: you're on
2: back.
0: My show,
2: back,
0: on my time.
2: My
1: yeah,
2: friends.
1: By the way, I saw that you ended the

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All right, the Get Up Kids. And that one is called Stay Gold, Pony Boy. Hey, Gravediggers, what movie is that from? Stay Gold, Pony Boy.

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Hold on for a second. I'm checking out something here for you. Yeah. Something interesting. All right, let's slow this down a bit. I'm going to play some easy listening. You know that genre? Martin Denny? Tiki music? All right, here it comes.

Yes, I told you, easy listening. German mood music from the great band Boren Ender Club of Gore from Germany. KNVC 95.1. It's, what time is it? 9:51. We're playing live vinyl. I want to tell you about two of our sponsors. Tiger Rose. Tiger Rose Records and Vintage Vinyl. It's actually called Tiger Rose Vintage and Vinyl. And you can check it out. Go see the people there who own it. Talk to them, and they'll really, really help you. A record store, and then clothes, buttons, books, all kinds of things. In Carson City, Nevada, you have to check it out. And the Tap Shack. The Tap Shack, it's downtown Carson City. It's a really cool bar. They have karaoke. It's too late for this Thursday. I think it's like 7 to 10, 8 to 10, something like that. It's getting close to being over. Yeah, it's a great bar. They also have music on the weekends. They have music, I think, Wednesday through Sunday. Tap Shack. Now we're going to hear Loudness.

the Heartbreakers. Yeah. Richard Hell on bass. Johnny Thunders and Walter Lur on guitar. Jerry Nolan on drums. And I'm a big Johnny Thunders fan. Johnny Thunders and Richard Hell went after it all the time, arguing. And it split up. But when they were together, that was a great record, a great band. Okay. Even punk rock fans need a lawyer sometime, especially them. So Kilpatrick and Bullantini Law here in Carson City will help you get you back on the right track. Okay, we have the Heartbreakers, and now in the graveyard, the Misfits.

I want to tell you about the 2026 Fireman's Ball in Silver City, Nevada. It's a cool little town on the way to Virginia City, hosted by the Silver City Volunteer Fire Department. It's a legendary music festival, family fun, fun event that dates back to the 1970s. 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It's Saturday, this Saturday, July 18th at 1 o'clock to 10 p.m. Wow. And the address is Silver City Park, 385 High Street, Silver City, Nevada. I went to something like that last year. It wasn't, I don't think it was the Fireman's Ball, but it was pretty cool. I stayed there for a couple of hours. We heard the Misfits, and we have some Misfits in the 45 graveyard. I know. And now, Mastodon.

Mastodon. There are a lot of boys running around in the punk circles and the metal circles, but Mastodon is men. Four members, one recently died in a motorcycle accident. Tragic. They're not boys, they're men. Now, by popular request, Iron Maiden, Aces High on the Grave.

0: Yeah, Iron Maiden.
1: Whoa, Iron Maiden, stop.
0: Yeah, that band will quit. Okay, my favorite rock and roll band of all time is not The Doors. It's not the Rolling Stones. I've seen the Rolling Stones twice when they're on their first and second tour. And I saw The Doors live too. But I could have went to see this band, but I got scared for some reason. I was 18 years old in New York, and I didn't know much. Boy, do I regret not going into that Max's Kansas City that night. The New York Dolls, my favorite band of all. Another Johnny Thunders band, David Johansen, and Sylvain. Here we go.
2: You're walking just like you're 10 foot tall. Well, go ahead.

New York Dolls. Yeah. I love them, and so does that knucklehead blue-eyed soul. He loves them, too. I sound crazy, but he's the one that is crazy. All right. A friend of mine was talking about me and the friend talking about Hollywood, and I was dumb enough to go there in the 80s over and over and over, driving, abusing liquor and other things. I never learned. You know, learning is not fun. I don't like learning. You? Uncle Sam, heaven or Hollywood? That's an easy one. Hollywood!

Yeah, Jim and Sarah of Tiger Rose, they'd like me to keep coming back for more, buying way too many records. I'm broke now, but that's okay. Tiger Rose Vintage and Vinyl in Carson City. Be sure to check it out. Let's see. Let's get some gothic in here.

Detroit, a Pontiac, Michigan youth was reported dead at the scene of a head-on collision on Grand Avenue this morning. The youth was reported to be driving on the wrong side of the boulevard when he struck a delivery truck and was catapulted through the windshield of his car. The driver of the truck is reported to be uninjured. The identities of both men are being withheld by local police. County legislators today are expected to rally to the aid of striking longshoremen in hopes of ending the 9-month...

KISS. I wonder if KISS still has their KISS Army National Headquarters in Woodland Hills, California. Yeah, I wonder. Okay, it was fun. It was sleazy. Next week it's going to be 45 Graveyard. It's all sleaze for 2 hours. Yeah. KNVC 95.1 FM and online knvc.org. Mournful Congregation is going to take us out. It's been fun. 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

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It's electric.

violence will not harm you. What to fight and what to report. Build relations within your society merely to survive or equally to prosper. Step back to step forward. Hold tight or let go. The decisions to make in instances without choice. Your own emotions may surprise you. Things may not always go as planned. Some truths are cliche. Discernment and nuanced judgment. Solid reasoning. Willful abandon. You will find yourself in love. You will lose yourself in passion. Work to find yourself again. You'll be forced to reckon with survival. You may find weapons, crutches,

is in development. 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

0: but I'm here when I disappear.
1: Saul Williams' first solo album arrives 7 years after his last project. Be on the lookout for the August 28th Leap Life Relief, an album that features a number of incredible collaborators, including, but not limited to, Kamasi Washington, Georgia Ann Muldrow, and Robert Del Naha of Massive Attack. Featuring more Mother, that's Conspiracy, a sneak peek of the album getting us into this hour today on the mainstream. Nyawas Kanakagwego, Brett Maybe Neat Gyaso, Nonko here in the mainstream studio. And as I do 7 days a week, 3 hours a day, I cordially invite you to stick around as we reimagine a mainstream music scene. We'll be trotting the globe, shining a spotlight on the hardworking and underrepresented indigenous artists of Turtle Island, like Lekilisipi, Dadat, the legendary R. Carlos Nakai, a player of the Native American flute, and somebody who has so much prestige that a common tablature system is even named after him. More details before too long. Travis Bolton this block, as is one.

from Mike Green, but our first new edition of the hour is the May 28th release from Love Spells. Released through Love Spells LLC and RCA Records, for your consideration and approval, enjoy this sensual, intimate, slow burn. It's Keep It To Yourself that we're getting into the mainstream rotation right about now. Enjoy.

0: from Texas rocker Travis Bolt's newest album, Burning Bridges. It's Blues at My Funeral on the Mainstream. In that set, we also heard Mike Green's Bug, and it was Love Spell's Keep It to Yourself that we got into the rotation for the first time this hour. I'm Brett Mabee. Once again, Nyawoi Scano, I'm always thankful you're well, and I hope you have the best possible day. And if you need a quick pick-me-up, you've made it to the right place. But if you want to dive into a world of indigenous music that'll keep you going 24/7, head on over to the Full Moon Radio, or the Soy Caught with Benotta, like I like to call it. 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Turn it up and sing along with this one from Fly Anakin, and looking ahead into the hour, American Authors and Roses, one from Jake Blount and Molly Obomswin, a new one to get into the library from the Tubbs, but getting back to business right now, featuring Quay, Chris, and Domo Genesis. Once again, it's Fly Anakin's Bloodletting from The Forever Dream Night Shift. I'll be back in just a few. 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

0: distinction.
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If you're just now joining the listening, you're tuned into the mainstream, and we're already at the halfway point of this hour's broadcast. And as always, a special thank you to you for spending some time with me here today. And if you tell your friends and family how much you enjoy the show and you haven't gotten on their nerves yet, I thank you so much for doing that as well. Word of mouth has been the greatest way to build a solid base in the first 3 years of the mainstream, and be on the lookout for a whole lot of fun as we continue to develop this newly reimagined space together. And I always love hearing from listeners, so give me a call at 1-888-362-9970. Perhaps you just need to get something off your chest, or you want to share that special dinner you had on your first date. If you had a wild dream that you want to document as well, I have a dream journal going, so give me a call at 1-888-362-9970. Press 1 for the mainstream, 2 for Gyno, and 3 for more information about the Full Moon Radio itself. As we continue on with the hour of listening, music from Sylvan Esso. In fact, I'll join you again after their latest single. A new one from the Tubbs to get into the library. And right now is a band who's touring all across the U.S. this summer with stops in places like Wyoming, Colorado, California, Nevada, Hawaii, just to name a few. Featuring Eli Mack, you're invited to enjoy Shwayze's For Life, a song for Kyrie, on the mainstream. Sing along and have a good listen.

Sylvan Esso's dedication to me. That's Hot Slob on the Mainstream. Earlier, we heard Jake Blount and Molly Obomswin's My Way's Cloudy, featuring Joe Rainey, and found on their collaborative album, Symbiont. We also heard American Authors with Roses and their track, Something Amazing. And kicking off the set is a band touring all across the U.S. this summer, featuring the Hawaii-born Eli Mack. It's Shwayze's For Life on the Mainstream. Thank you for spending some time with me here today. I look forward to the next chance we have to do just this. And as always, you're welcome to check your local listings for the next time you can tune in on the AM/FM frequencies. 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It just might work better for your schedule. Eastern time, of course, head on over to nv1.org. Ween and Billy String's coming up before too long. A couple quick bangers to keep you laughing and having some fun today. More immediately is Inuk singer Elisipi. But our second new edition of the hour is the June 23rd release from the Tubbs. Who's Gonna Love You Now is the lead single from their recently announced album Hard Life. Be on the lookout for the Merge Records project right now. For your consideration and approval, enjoy this newest track and be good to yourself and each other on the Mainstream.

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I took advice no fool would take, and I've got some habits I can't shake. 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

0: is that little space we find in the dark each night without a light, in the bend of dark arms, safe from trauma, grief, and strife. Black is the color of real jungle fever in Belize, Tanzania, or Papua New Guinea. Sweaty black bodies swinging wildly, uninhibited, unashamed, unabashedly free. Black is the color of the Atlantic floor, the complexion of the sky god directly north. It is the sunset horizon disappearing into Ontario Lake. Black is block party speakers blasting black bass beats over nodding nappy heads, carnival drums swirling black rhythms around hips, and barefoot souls stained deep in shades of red. Black is the color. Black is the color of love.
1: Danielle Ponders, a Rochester-born powerhouse vocalist who, believe it or not, was a public defender up until 2021 when she left to pursue music full-time. I'm glad she did. That's her recent single, Power, kicking off this hour on the mainstream. And you know what? Let's shake things up just a little bit. And speaking of Rochester, a shout-out to friends who are dialed into WRUR 88.5 FM in and around Rochester, New York. I'm Brett Mabee, and you always scan out. I hope you're here to have some fun, and as always, you're invited to stick around for the hour. And if you're a singer-songwriter, stay tuned for details as to how you can get your music in for consideration in this here rotation. And as I look at the playlist ahead, we'll be hearing from Mohawk singer Shawnee Kish, also the amazing Rodrigo y Gabriela, tracks from Muse, the intertribal band from Labrador, Canada, Silver Wolf Band, a new great collaboration from a couple of artists who hit the scene earlier in their careers, toured together, and now are both achieving incredible success. Samantha Crane and First Aid Kit coming up as our second new addition into the rotation. Our first new addition, for that matter, is this one from Balin. Enjoy the June 24th release of Swim. Turn it up and sing along. And have some fun. You're listening to the mainstream.

from Steve Lacy's Oh Yeah. It's the feeling giving me all the feelings here on your new favorite show. Before that, we heard Ganyange ni Jagaweno Yondenon Ta Guaharani Yeyaso. We heard Guaharani's Parking Lot, a great track from that talented up-and-coming Mohawk singer. And for the first time in the rotation, it was Balin's Swim. If you're just now joining, or if you have to step away from listening on your favorite AM/FM station, don't forget to take the mainstream with you wherever you go. 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So bookmark it for quick and easy access. Helping to wind down the first 30 minutes is music from Xander Music, the talented Ojibwe singer-songwriter from Fond du Lac Band of Lake Superior Ojibwe. We'll also hear from Rodrigo y Gabriela, and looking ahead into the second half, Duran Duran, Muse, a new one from Samantha Crane and First Aid Kit. And this is a recent addition into the rotation. She was a recent guest on Native America Calling. And of course, I'm talking about Cherokee singer-songwriter Kaylin Fay. She's also a Muscogee Creek descendant. Blending Americana folk and some good old-fashioned Cherokee storytelling, enjoy Kaylin's Seven from her new album, Garden. I'll be back with you in the second half. You're listening to The Mainstream.

trying to find their way in the scary big world without the two of us. And the lights begin to flicker.

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We have a lot more music ahead, but I understand some of our listening habits may be momentary and fleeting. Aren't they all anyway? The hour always goes so quick. So be sure to check your listings for the many times and ways you can take me and these great songs with you wherever you go. And to have The Mainstream carried on your favorite airwaves, reach out to the distribution director at Native Voice One, Nola Daves Moses. Drop her a line at nola@nv1.org. In the remainder of our time is one from Bastards of Soul. We'll also hear from Métis and Anishinaabe singer G.R. Grit. In this block, we'll end things on a mild note with the Silver Wolf Band, a truly endearing group from up north in Labrador. Their songs almost transport you to an otherworldly place. But more immediately, we're going to get our rock on with Muse and this one from Duran Duran. A song featuring one of the most fascinating figures in modern music. Nile Rodgers co-founded Chic after meeting Bernard Edwards on a Sesame Street tour. And he's literally produced for a who's who's list of rock stars, including David Bowie with his early 80s Let's Dance. He's also recorded and produced for Madonna, Diana Ross, Jeff Beck, Grace Jones, Lady Gaga, Beyonce, Daft Punk, and Duran Duran. Who is coming up next? Turn it up with Free to Love and don't go anywhere. I'll be back with you one last time on The Mainstream.

Silver Wolf Band's 2025 single, Coffee Pots, on the mainstream. Before that was Muse's Night Shift Superstar from one of their best albums in recent years. Their recently released The Wall Signal. And again, it was Duran Duran and Nile Rodgers with their collaborative single Free to Love that got us into the half. Thank you for spending some of your time with me here today. I look forward to the next chance we can do this, and as always, you're welcome to take me and these great songs with you wherever you go. For more information about the Full Moon Radio, you can either give me a call at 1-888-362-9970 or just head on over to mainstreamradio.net, as the site has been recently redesigned to be more encompassing of the many projects associated with Turtle Island Tunes Full Moon Radio LLC, which of course includes the Mainstream Gyno and the Full Moon Radio itself. I'll be back with you sooner than later, so be good to yourself and each other, and in this final block, tracks from Tattoo, a song that came by submission. We'll also hear from GR Grit, but right now, it's a great new single from Samantha Crane and First Aid Kit, artists who started their musical journeys somewhat at the same time. In fact, Crane invited Clara and Johanna because they were a huge part of her becoming. That's her quote. They toured together early in their careers, and she sees them as artists who also followed their bliss as well. They give a great harmonic lift to Pot County Call Return, a new single for your consideration and approval on the mainstream.

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1: Good morning. It's 8 o'clock on a Saturday, and instead of watching cartoons and eating a bowl of cereal, you're hanging out here with us. We are KNVC 95.1 FM in Carson City, and we're glad you're coming along for the ride. We've got a great set of programming coming up this Saturday featuring music, public affairs, and science education. 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Thank you for tagging along with us, and let's go. 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

Big Stone Cree singer Chelsea Young calls her sound, quote, tomboy country. Either way, and no matter what you call it, Soul Tide is a great way to kick off this hour of listening on the mainstream. Now, Escano, before we get going with the listening, as always, I welcome you for the entire hour, and I hope there are good minds everywhere across our beautiful Mother Earth today. I'm coming to you from the Allegheny Territory of the Seneca Nation, and before our time is up, we'll hear tracks from Old Crow Medicine Show. In addition to Zuni singer Fabian Fontenelle, he has a great honor song that he and his wife, Shelley Morningsong, have put together in anticipation of a new release. They're starting to build up the rollout. Looking ahead, we'll also hear from Oneida singer-songwriter Irv Lyons Jr., one from Seminole MC Doc Native. More immediately is The Bamboos, and this one from the Budos Band, a rather interesting group in modern instrumental music. Based out of Staten Island, they blend Ethiopian jazz, 1970s soul, Afrobeat, and doom psych into tracks like Curled Steel. Enjoy this one from their Frontiers Edge EP.

Sauk City Orchestra's River of Crows from their debut album Klatwa on the mainstream. A word that means gathering, I'll have you know, and I do believe the Statlium language. Earlier in the set was the Bamboos Open Up My Heart featuring Bobby Flynn, found on the Lucky single, and it was the Budos Band with Curled Steel, a nice instrumental way to get into our set. I'm Brett Mabee, and it's good to have you here. If you're just now joining, get caught back up at mainstreamradio.net. And before going any further, don't forget, if you're a singer-songwriter, I always want to hear from you. Get me your tracks to BRETT at mainstreamradio.net. And unless you're new to the show, you already know that there's a wide assortment of tunes to be found here, so there's a good chance your new music will find a home on the mainstream. In this set is a track from Old Crow Medicine Show, Maggie Rose and Lee Oscar, and this one from Chris Smither. Now, I keep forgetting that he's now an Oscar-winning actor as well. His short film, The Singer, has won a 2026 Oscar for Best Live Action Short Film. Definitely seems like something worth checking out. When I heard this song for the first time, I fell in love with it. It was on repeat hundreds of times, driving everybody around me nuts. Without further ado, it's Down in Thibodaux from Smither's All About the Bones on the

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1: Kishi caught an ansama lag at the I am indebted to my Zuni people and my ancestors for all that I am. My Zuni religion and language, which is the foundation of my being. The songs of the Zuni people are passed down from generation to generation to celebrate culture, tradition, and the teaching. The songs and dances are a means of ushering in blessings and hope for the people to be lifted in spirit and to prosper in their daily lives. May these songs touch everyone, young and old, all races, all people throughout the world. May Grandfather keep you safe and warm always. Do ansamba aona yana tekohannan yanitchi agenda.

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Again, type in NV1 and take all of this great radio programming with you wherever you go. First Floor Highway coming up in a few, but right now it's a singer who almost took a very different path in life. Tom Grennan seriously trained to become a professional soccer player. His big break, a musical break that is, happened by accident at a house party. And, well, let's say now you know the rest of the story. It's Tom Grennan's Love Don't Cost a Thing from his What Ifs and Maybes for your listening pleasure on The Mainstream.

0: You wanna yell like it or kicking the can. You thought the private BL aspect was banned. I don't believe that any more than you do. I don't know anyone as dirty as you. You want your money back? I didn't think so. You want your money back? I didn't think so. You want your money back? I didn't think so. Now give me five, no baby, too slow. You want your money back? I didn't think so. You want your money back? I didn't think so. You want your money back? I didn't think so. Now give me five, no baby, too slow.
1: 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Are you happy? 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You can't hope to live forever in this state, grow up whatever. Pennies, pounds, dollar bills, signed agreements, death bills, appreciation, monetary, big in cryptocurrency.
0: You tell me that I'm as fancy as you. You think this thing is coming off of your crew. You think you're Marshall on the way to the school. You think you're lounging like this kid by the pool. No, sir, do not delay away. I'm not surprised that you are acting this way.

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1: I didn't think so.
2: You want your money back?
1: I didn't think so. Now give me back, or maybe too slow.
2: You want your money back?
1: I didn't think so.
2: You want your money back?
1: I didn't think so.
2: You want your money back?
1: I didn't think so. Now give me back, or maybe too slow.

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That's First Floor Highways Under the Sun, a great track from that talented Albuquerque-based band on the mainstream. We also heard John Grant and Creepshow. Irv Lyons was in that set, and it was Tom Grennan's Love Don't Cost a Thing from the What Ifs and Maybes album that got us into the half. Sadly, our time together is just about at an end, at least for now. Don't forget, though, I do broadcast 3 hours a day, so definitely check your listings to see if you'll be hearing from me sooner than later. But if you just can't wait, and who can blame you, head on over to mainstreamradio.net. The digital archive is kept up to date, but there's also information about some of the other projects that I have going on as well, including my own live musical performances, songwriting, and things like that. I don't like to talk about that too much because, you know, this show is really not about me. But I do like to have a lot of audio fun, and I look forward to hearing from you. 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Cree singer Nim Kish is coming up before too long. Also music from Doc Native, the talented Seminole MC and one heck of a great guy, a person that I have the honor of calling a friend. More immediately, though, is this one from Lito Pimienta, a Colombian singer who has won the Polaris Prize with a self-produced album. That was all the way back in 2016. In fact, she beat out Leonard Cohen and Feist for Canada's Top Music Award, making her the first artist to win with a non-English/French album. You might also recall that she's a collaborator with my good friends in The Hallucination. But right now, this is Nada from her 2020 Miss Colombia on the mainstream. Enjoy. Masarano ang dajits. That gay, I'll be back soon.

coming to you from the Allegheny Territory of the Seneca Nation. I'm Justin Woodmansey from the band Alamantra, and you are listening to Native Voice One.

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1: 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Jamie from the Brewery Arts Center. We've got Art on the Walls, a local group show in the Exhibition Hall, and an America 250 show in the Nevada Artist Association Gallery. 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Plus, there's a movie night with Silver State Storytellers and the Carson City Classic Cinema Collective on the last Thursday of the month. This month, we're screening Jaws outside. It's going to be beach-tastic. Now, a lot of these events are free, and BAC members get discounts on all ticketed events. We welcome comedian Casey Skinner to the Performance Hall on July 31st. A one-man true crime comedy show. Imagine if Mr. Bean accidentally landed in The Shining. Let's pack the house and give Casey a big Carson City welcome. And of course, the Levitt Amp Carson City music series continues with the most requested return to the festival stage, the Vindies, Saturday, July 18th, with local opener Faint Shape. 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And if you can't make it down to the Levitt Amp Saturday concerts, you can tune in and hear them broadcast live right here on KNVC 95.1 FM, Carson City.
2: 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I am Dr. J, and today I have a great variety of music for you. Occasionally you'll hear a mini theme, and we will get started with a mini English invasion. Here come the Rolling Stones with All Down the Line.

All of those songs were big hits for English artists. Glad All Over was by the Dave Clark Five. All Day, All Night, The Kinks from Kink Size 1965 album. Free sang All Right Now, and we started with the Rolling Stones, All Down the Line from their 1972 album Exile on Main Street. We'll keep rocking, and this time we'll mix it up between American and British artist. Coming up is Little Richard, Roxette, Scandal, and Modern English.

That is the English band Modern English with the song I Melt With You from their 1982 album After the Snow. Also from 1982, we heard Goodbye to You by Scandal. Roxette sang The Look from 1989, and we started with Little Richard, The Girl Can't Help It. Allow me to tell you about Roxette. Roxette was a Swedish duo that formed in 1986. They were Marie Fredriksson and Pars Gessles. Together, they created 10 albums from 1986 through 2019. Roxette won numerous awards, including Best Swedish Group, Best Swedish Album, Most Popular International Group, and an MTV Video Award. Their hit songs include Listen to Your Heart, It Must Have Been Love, Fading Like a Flower, and the song we just heard, The Look. Next, we will hear from a band that was in the 2011 movie Bridesmaids. This is Wilson Phillips with their number one hit from 1990, Hold On.

You got to hold on. You got to hold on. You got to hold on.

It seems we are in a holding pattern. We started with Hold On by Wilson Phillips, then Hold On by Alabama Shakes from their Boys and Girls album from 2012. Next up was Electric Light Orchestra with Hold On Tight, followed by Hold On Loosely by 38 Special. Next on Dr. J's Music Prescription, we will hear from Savage Garden. This is I Want You.

0: Well, we started that set with I Want You by Savage Garden. That was followed by I Want to Take You Higher by Sly and the Family Stone. And we ended with Mr. Excitement himself, Jackie Wilson, with Baby Workout.
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0: Thank you, ladies and gentlemen, for tuning in to the second hour of the Afternoon Music Prescription. I am your host, Dr. J, broadcasting from Carson City, Nevada, on KNVC 95.1 FM radio. Next up, we will hear a song that was written by Paul Overstreet and Don Schlitz. It was a hit for Keith Whitley in 1988. The song that we will hear is When You Say Nothing at All. The artist singing is Alison Krauss and Union Station from their 1995 album titled Keith Whitley, a Tribute Album. Here is When You Say Nothing at All.

That is the Marshall Tucker Band fading into the background. Earlier, we heard a song that was written by Michael Nesmith of the Monkees fame, and the song was sung by the Nitty Gritty Dirt Band. The song is Some of Shelley's Blues. And earlier, we heard Crosby, Stills, Nash, and Young from the Deja Vu album sing Teach Your Children. Coming up in the next set, we will hear from Harold Melvin and the Blue Notes, Gladys Knight and the Pips, Sly and the Family Stone, and the Isley Brothers.

Famous Words, Who's That Lady? Now, the song is That Lady, and the group is the Isley Brothers. Earlier, we heard My Lady by Sly and the Family Stone. Gladys Knight and the Pips gave us I Got to Use My Imagination, and we started off with Don't Leave Me This Way by Harold Melvin and the Blue Notes. Now, Sly and the Family Stone was a San Francisco band that was active from 1966 to 1983. The band included Sylvester Stewart, who became Sly Stone, his sister Rose Stone, brother Freddie Stone, plus other non-related artists. The music was rock, psychedelic soul, and funk styles. Their first chart hit was Dance to the Music, which reached number 8 on the Billboard Hot 100 chart in 1968. That song was soon followed by other hits like Everyday People, Sing a Simple Song, I Want to Take You Higher, You Can Make It If You Try, Hot Fun in the Summertime, and M'lady. Sly and the Family Stone performed at the 1969 Woodstock concert, and in 1993 they were inducted into the Rock and Roll Hall of Fame. In the next set, we will hear from the Doors, the Allman Brothers, George Thorogood and the Destroyers, and the Yardbirds.

Now, that set included some heavyweights. We started with Touch Me by The Doors. The Allman Brothers sang Whippin' Post. And we heard from George Thorogood and the Destroyers with Who Do You Love? Ending with For Your Love by the Yardbirds. Now, the Yardbirds were a British rock group with roots in blues music. The band came together in 1963. The Yardbirds started the careers of Jimmy Page, Jeff Beck, and Eric Clapton. The band had a number of personnel changes through the 1960s, and in 1968, the members of the Yardbirds transitioned into a new group named Led Zeppelin. Up next, we're going to hear from some ladies, some who want to get close to that special someone, one who wants to get away, and she's first.

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1: 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You have tuned in to the third hour of the Afternoon Music Prescription. We ended last hour with the Royalettes singing It's Gonna Take a Miracle. Also, Close to You by the Carpenters, which was a song written by Burt Bacharach and Hal David. It was first recorded by Richard Chamberlain in 1963. The version we heard by the Carpenters was from 1970, and it remained number one on the charts for 4 weeks. We started that set with the Stone Ponies with Different Drum, a song written by Mike Nesmith in 1964 and a big hit for the Stone Ponies in 1967. Speaking of Mike Nesmith, let's hear from his band. Coming up is I'm Not Your Stepping Stone by the Monkees.

That is Woodstock by Crosby, Stills, Nash & Young off their Deja Vu album. The song Woodstock was written by Joni Mitchell, who was not at Woodstock. But her boyfriend was at the festival, and he told her about the experience. Her boyfriend? That was Graham Nash of Crosby, Stills, Nash & Young. We also heard Breakdown Ahead by Boss Skaggs and Steppenwolf with Born to be Wild. I Feel Lucky. That's actually the next song. Here is Mary Chapin Carpenter with I Feel Lucky.

That song is Mirage by Tommy James and the Shondells. We also heard from Roy Orbison with Oh Pretty Woman, Shania Twain with Man, I Feel Like a Woman, and I Feel Lucky by Mary Chapin Carpenter. Mary Chapin Carpenter is a singer-songwriter who was born in Princeton, New Jersey. Her music style is folk, country, Americana, and soft rock. She's won 5 Grammy Awards, and from 1992 to 1995, she won 4 consecutive Grammy Awards. She performs her own songs, but also has written songs for others like Joan Baez, Cyndi Lauper, Winona Judd. Next, who's up for a holiday? Me too. Here is Madonna.

That is Gloria Estefan and the Miami Sound Machine with 1, 2, 3 from their Let It Loose album. Dusty Springfield sang I Only Want to Be With You, and we heard Mad About You by Belinda Carlisle. That set started with Holiday by Madonna. Next up, the Motels with Only the Lonely.

It is impossible to compete with the song No Hard Feelings by the Yvette Brothers. We also heard Lionel Richie with Stuck on You and Missing You by John Waite. This is Dr. J with your thought for today. Life is a gift. Today is the present. Please have a great evening.

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1: Featuring a bunch of different artists. There's a group show going on right now. No title, just five different local artists on five different walls rotating. Like every couple months, we'll change it out. But we're going to have an artist reception for this first group on Friday the 10th from like 5 to 8 p.m. Free champagne for the first couple hours. Come on down, say hi, see the new art. Man, I could go on and on. C5 is getting ready to show Jaws on the big video wall at the end of the month. We've got comedian Casey Skinner coming to the performance hall. All things art. We'll keep you updated right here on air at KNVC. 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

Welcome, welcome to the awesome 80s here on KNVC 95.1 FM. Well, my intro got a little messed up there, so we're going to start it now. A little late, but we got it. And I am your host, Monica, and I'm coming to you live from Carson City, Nevada. And you know, just because we had a holiday last week doesn't mean we can't have another one this week. And actually, this week, I think we really need one. So let's get off your chair and let's start this party. It's time to step into the 80s.

And that was Men Without Hats, Safety Dance. And around here, it is always safe to dance. I think that's what I thought they were saying back in the day. And thanks for joining me today here with the awesome 80s. I hope you liked that starting lineup and it got you up dancing, getting some cardio in for today. And if you do like dancing, I got a lot more coming up. Let's keep this 80s party going.

And that was The Cars with Magic. Love that song and that group. And I hope you're enjoying these awesome 80s songs. I do appreciate you spending time with me on this hot summer day. And if you have a request for a song or just want to say hi, hey, drop me an email, monica@knvc.org. I look forward to hearing from you.

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And that was Brian Adams with Straight from the Heart. Well, I am signing off for today's awesome 80s. I hope you had a blast. And I hope you have a wonderful Thursday. Stay cool out there for sure. And I hope you have an awesome weekend ahead. Don't forget about the concert on Saturday night here. It's going to be a blast. Anyway, stay cool, have fun, remember, be nice to others and to yourself. Bye for now.

0: 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It'll kick off for 2026 at 1 p.m. in the Schoolhouse Park, with the traditional music festival headlined this year by Nashville royalty Matt Axton, son of the great Hoyt Axton, along with a full-day lineup of folk, rock, country, and blues, and the traditional barbecue, dancing, family fun, raffle prizes, and commemorative merchandise. 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
1: 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This is Around Town with Josh here on KNVC 95.1 FM in Carson City. And I've got a couple hours of wake-up music for you. I have an interview at 7 o'clock with Brenda from Connection Central, so we will get to that in about an hour. But first, let's get some music. How about Moonfruits?

Bird Belly here on KNVC with Out My Back Door. Before that was Blind Boys of Alabama and Higher Ground, and Moon Fruits started us off, had a little shimmer in the computer there for a second. But let's get to the latest from the Steep Canyon Rangers. This is Halfway to Reno.

I can only speculate about why you never call here anymore. Could be it.

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time to ponder. That's more attention than any word or detail could deserve. Yeah, sometimes hindsight isn't 20/20. It's just plain absurd.

Last Charge of the Lighthouse there with Face to Face. Before that, we heard Steep Canyon Rangers and Bird Belly. And this weekend, this Saturday, is the next in the Levitt Amp concert series. So, which is broadcast from right here, right outside, just outside our door. This Saturday night, we present the Vindies from Youngstown, Ohio, the most requested band to ever play the Levitt Amp Carson series the Levitt Amp series in Carson City. With the opening act, Faint Shape, which is indie rock and dream pop, the Saturday night show will start at 7 p.m. at the Brewery Arts Center at 511 West King Street. Please join us for music, food, fun, and family. 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And if you cannot make it physically here, join us on KNVC. We broadcast that. Yeah, it'll be a good time. All right, next up, I'm feeling like a little Diana Ross.

Paisley's there with Pains. Before that, Tom Petty and the Heartbreakers and American Girl and Diana Ross's cover of Gloria Gaynor's I Will Survive. Next up here on KMVC, I have Metric.

Men I Trust there with Billy Toppy. Before that, REM and Metric. Next up here on KNVC, I've got Supertramp.

Chris Stapleton there with Tennessee Whiskey. Before that, we had Supertramp. And I'm going to close this hour out with Devin Allman and Christone Ingram.

0: All right. Devin Allman and Christone Kingfish Ingram there with Runners in the Night. Now, let's actually... Well, you are listening to KNVC 95.1 FM here in Carson City. This is Around Town with Josh. I've got an interview coming up here in a moment, but real quick before we hit that, let's try this.
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0: All right, welcome back. This is Around Town with Josh, and this morning I have in the studio with me Brenda from Connection Central. Good morning, Brenda.
2: Good morning, Josh. How are you?
0: Oh, it helps if I turn your mic on. Let's try that.
2: Okay.
0: Oh, much better. I'm doing well. How are you today?
2: I'm good. Thank you. Thank you for inviting me today. I'm excited to talk about connections and share a little bit of information.
0: Absolutely. So for anyone who is completely unfamiliar, kind of give us the background of what Connection Central is.
2: Sure. Connections has been around for almost 3 years, and we bring people together in person to have conversations, to have meaningful conversations, and to share stories about their life experiences. So it's a really wonderful time to meet community, meet other people, learn, laugh, enjoy time together.
0: Excellent. Mm-hmm. And how frequently do you meet?
2: Oh, we meet. Well, in Carson City, we have quite a few gatherings. We have over 40 gatherings a month in Northern Nevada.
0: Wow.
2: But in Carson City, we meet. We have 5 gatherings weekly between Kama Coffee, the Carson Senior Center, Carson Tahoe Health Foundation, and Schott's Bakery on Saturday. And then once a month, we have a connection at the Brewery Arts Center. And so every month, once a month at the Brewery Arts Center on the third Thursday, we have a speaker come in, and then we break into small groups. And we have the topic is generally around his message, the speaker's message at that time.
0: The third Thursday, just doing some math here, that is tonight, isn't it?
2: Yes, yes, so, it is tonight. So tonight at the Brewery Arts Center at 5 p.m., Connections has a free community event. And the topic is, the topic of our speaker's talk is take what the road gives you.
0: Ooh.
2: That's a good one.
0: Yes.
2: And the speaker is Carl Roboto. He's been around South Lake Tahoe and Northern Nevada for a long time. He's a strategist. He's worked in the tourism and travel agency realm. And he's just a great guy. He's an engaging speaker and a lot of fun to listen to. And I've heard his story. He did a run through the other day, and it's inspiring. I really encourage people to come.
0: Excellent. So when do the doors open for that?
2: The doors open at 5 p.m., and it's in the Brewery Arts Center upstairs in the ballroom. Once again, it's a free event, and we also offer complimentary refreshments. So it's really nice for people, and they can come in and meet people in their community or just sit and listen. It's really up to them, but it's a lot of fun. We have fun.
0: Excellent. Okay, so that's the third Thursday one. What is the normal structure of your other meetings?
2: Yeah, great question. So our other meetings... they tend to be, say, if it's at Kama Coffee, we have a trained facilitator at every single gathering, and the trained facilitator comes with 3 topics. So think of things like, how has your life been different than you thought it would be when you were younger? Or what experience changed the direction of your life? Or sometimes it's a little easier topic, like, tell me about something that's going really well in your life right now.
0: Excellent.
2: And then people can go in different ways. They could share maybe what's not going so well. They could share what's going really well and what they hope to be doing in the future. I mean, there's so many ways you can go on these topics. And we just let the group decide, and then the stories take in directions. And the stories inspire other people to share. So people might come and they might, you know, I really don't want to talk. I just kind of want to sit and listen. Mm-hmm. But when you hear somebody else's story, sometimes you're just inspired to share.
0: Absolutely. There are very few times where I've been at one of these meetings listening to someone else, and that doesn't resonate with me somehow or spark like, oh, that, you know, a memory of something that maybe I hadn't thought about for a while, where it's like, oh yes, wait a minute, I've been in an experience like that too. And, you know, like, it's, again, kind of a really great way to just, you know, interact with people that you maybe don't know or have never met before, but suddenly you find you have a commonality between you and this other person, and that's really pretty great.
2: That happens all the time. In fact, that happens even between friends. Mm-hmm. There are people who knew each other, but yet they didn't know that about one another, because you're uncovering these memories and you're asking questions that have meaning in somebody's life. Mm-hmm. And they're remembering things and sharing from their heart, and it's always authentic and meaningful.
0: Absolutely. Well, that's great.
2: Mm-hmm. So the one thing about connections is it's really social health. So it's one of the three pillars of, like, overall well-being. And people forget about social health, or they think of it as kind of extracurricular, like it's not important. But it's really one of the three pillars, with physical health, mental health, and then social health. So really taking time to spend time with people, but in a meaningful way, not just an interaction, and in person, not on the phone, not in, you know, online, really in person, it makes a difference. I hear people leave, you know, a lot of people leave with a smile, and they're saying, you know what, I really needed that. I didn't realize I needed that. It felt so good to be heard, you know, to share a story, to hear somebody

0: interaction built in as part of, you know, the our daily routine, you know. But it's one of those things that maybe you're a little bit more reserved, a little bit, you know, like maybe you don't need to share every thought you've ever had to, you know, the world. That's fine. I think you will still get something valuable from attending these meetings. You know, like there's, and I'm not saying, hey, this is a chance to break out of your shell, though you certainly can do that. But the empathy of sitting around a table listening to other people, like that's, I think, a valuable community tool. You know, that's one of the things that helps knit a community together is having empathy for one another, too. To actually take a moment and listen to the story of someone else. And even if that is completely different from your lived experience, now you understand them a little bit better. And maybe that's a perspective you had never considered before, or reinforces a belief that you've held that you didn't think other people thought too. So, you know, like there's all sorts of potential, like cool things that could really spark from these conversations.
1: Absolutely. You said that so well. That's great.
0: It's like, oh, geez, I should have written that down. All right, I'm going to listen to the recording after this. And look,
1: But what I do notice is that people can be hesitant about going because they haven't been in person. They don't know people, but it is a very welcoming space. Everybody loves it when new people come, and new people are coming all the time. So it feels like for the first few minutes, it might feel like a stranger, but as people start talking and laughing, everybody fits right in. It's really joyous for sure. But I do notice people are hesitant. They say they drive around the block a couple times, you know, before they decide, because you're not as used to these social interactions in person. Maybe you're kind of out of your comfort zone a little bit over time, but it comes back and you relearn it so quickly, and it's so healthy for us. I've gotten to enjoy wonderful stories from people in our community, short stories, longer stories, inspirational, emotional. I mean, it's across the board.
0: Absolutely.
1: And sometimes I just feel like listening. And so I'll just sit and listen. Maybe I'll pass this time. I don't really feel like sharing anything. I just feel like listening today. And all of that is participating.
0: Yeah. Excellent. So do you have other special events coming up throughout the summer, or is it really just kind of the, you know, well, I guess the regular calendar is pretty full with, you know, 40 meetings a month.
1: We have a very full calendar, but that also goes, we're growing into Reno. We have gatherings in Truckee, in Gardnerville, at the Douglas County Senior Center, and we're really growing. So in Reno, City of Reno, we work with City of Reno, and they get our information out. We're starting a partnership with Washoe County Library Systems, Washoe County Human Services. We work with them. So we work with quite a few organizations that share information, and we're really getting the word out to everybody, and it's really growing, and we have these robust meetings in Reno, which is really nice.
0: Fantastic.
1: Yeah.
0: So if people do want to find more, I should have started with this.
1: Share the
0: website with us, if you will, or how do they connect with you?
1: Absolutely. So it's connections with an S. So connectionscentral.org, connectionscentral.org. And there you'll find all kinds of information about us. And you can click on events and you'll see our event schedule everywhere, everything we have coming up. That's a great way to learn more about us. We're also, we have a booth at the Carson City Music Series, the Brewery Arts Center here.
0: Oh, cool.
1: So every Saturday night we have a booth and people come up and learn more about us and take flyers. That's a great way. But I would just encourage somebody to come to a gathering, come to one of our gatherings and try it out. You definitely won't be disappointed. It'll be an interesting experience one way or another, but I would encourage that.
0: Excellent. Yeah, I would too. All right. Well, is there anything else about Connection Central you would like to talk about?
1: Great question. I would like to say a lot of people feel like they have this ordinary life, like they don't have like a story worth sharing. But an ordinary life to you could be extraordinary to somebody else. It can inspire somebody else. It can bring empathy. They can learn from it. Like there's so much that happens just by sharing your story that you could never imagine. And by listening to somebody else's story, this same thing, you could kind of be having a down day. You go in, you listen to somebody's story. Their life is so much more difficult than yours, but but then they've come out, you know, they've met that challenge. They found

0: resilience and they've really overcome things, or maybe they haven't and they're just sharing from their heart. But all of that makes a difference in your day, you know, as you move forward. And it's really about that. It's the quality of our lives. Like, are we feeling joyful and are we feeling hopeful and happy and inspired? And sometimes we need to find that someplace else than in a book or on TV or in a phone call, like in person, really connecting eye to eye. Makes a difference, Josh. It makes a difference.
1: Yeah, absolutely. That sounds completely true. Yeah. Well, great. Well, I think I'm out of all the questions I had.
0: Okay, I can share. So we meet at Comma Coffee at 9 a.m. on Tuesday mornings. And Wednesday afternoon from 4:30 to 6, we meet at Carson Tahoe Health, which is over by the hospital, but in a separate building. It's in the neurology, cardiology building, and it's a beautiful, quiet space. I really encourage people to come, 4:30 on Wednesday. We meet Friday mornings at Comma Coffee at 9 a.m. again. Saturday mornings, just behind Schott's Bakery in the Carson Mall, we meet at 9 a.m. there. And then, of course, we have our third Thursday. And then the Carson City Senior Center, Tuesdays at 1 p.m. They have a great group that comes. There's just a lot of smiles and fun and laughter and meaning, like really heartfelt stories, just heartfelt stories. So I would stop with that. But once again, I want to encourage you guys to come this evening, 5 p.m. at the Brewery Arts Center. It's a free community event. We usually get about 40, 50 people, sometimes more. And Carl Obrado is a great speaker. He's a really fun speaker. And I hope to see you there this evening.
1: Excellent. Well, thank you so much for taking the time to come down this morning and really for like shepherding this project and really kind of watching it grow is pretty cool.
0: Thank you.
1: All right. So Connection Central, again, that is tonight. The doors open at 5 o'clock at the BAC. So come on down and check that out if you are not familiar with that. And I'm going to get back to some music here, Sade.

Leon Madsen there with Don't Leave the Light On, Weezer, and Sade before that. Now here's Joe Bonamassa / Shamika Copeland and Miles Kennedy.

was Buddy Guy and Peter Frampton there with It Keeps Me Young. Before that, Don Henley and The End of the Innocents, and Joe Bonamassa et al. With When Love Comes Around. All right, next up here on KNVC, I've got LP.

Jimi Hendrix there with Voodoo Child here on KMVC. Before that, Olivia Rodrigo with Purple, and I'm going to go a little bit lighter. We're going to finish this hour with some Jason Mraz.

0: That is Jason Mraz with I'm Yours. You are listening to KNVC 95.1 FM here in Carson City. This has been Around Town with Josh. Hey there, I've been Josh. And I hope y'all join us again next week, but stay tuned right here all day. We have Bioneers coming up and then lots of great programming after that. Have a great Thursday.
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2: 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And now, it's time for The Bioneers. Have a great morning.
3: Welcome to The Bioneers, revolution from the heart of nature and the human heart.
4: It's all alive. It's all connected. 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It's all relatives.
5: We urgently need safe forms for men and women together to tell the untold stories. Why? Because untold stories keeps oppression invisible. This is a major tool of patriarchy, to prevent these stories from ever being told. Yet we have been hearing these stories in our work. But this depth of truth and conversation is taboo in every major institution of society. Patriarchy cannot withstand the power of truth. Therefore, it prohibits deep truth-telling everywhere.
6: What we're seeing now is a whole new yearning for a new step to be taken that goes beyond the women's movement and beyond the men's movement, where men and women come together to build a new civilization of gender harmony and gender balance.
3: In this program, we hear from Cynthia Bricks and Will Keepin, whose breakthrough work on gender equity and reconciliation has been laying the groundwork for a revolution for over 30 years. They say that only by bringing wounds between the sexes into the light can we heal them and liberate men and women from the fundamental harms of patriarchy. I'm Neil Harvey. This is Patriarchy, thousands of years old, but only a few days deep.

0: On New Year's Eve, 2017, in Times Square, Tarana Burke counted down the clock to ring in the new year. As a feminist and activist, she'd worked for years with young women who had experienced sexual violence and harassment. Burke created the hashtag MeToo as a way to encourage women to speak out about their own stories, to shed light on how systemic the problem is, and to expose how few men are ever held accountable. By 2017, a whirlwind of events surrounding gender relations made Tarana Burke's MeToo hashtag the emblem of an international movement. The world had expected Hillary Clinton to finally smash the political glass ceiling to become president of the United States. Instead, the self-avowed sexual predator Donald Trump prevailed. His trail of behaviors contemptuous of women so repulsed the nation that his sparse inauguration crowd was dwarfed by the Women's March, which took place throughout the country and made up the single biggest demonstration in U.S. history at the time. Meanwhile, in rapid succession, a rogues gallery of powerful men combusted with the exposure of their sexual assaults and harassment of women, from media stars and Hollywood power brokers to judges and congressmen. Women all over the world rose up to claim their rights and their birthright to a life free from inequity, sexual predation, and violence. Yet the Me Too movement was short-lived. And in the U.S., policies and laws directly affecting women have continued to backslide. As feminist author Susan Faludi put it, the patriarchs are falling, the patriarchy is stronger than ever. How can this cultural revolution that began so passionately evolve and lead to real social and political equity? And what will it take to begin to heal the deep wounds between women and men? What's the role of men in this transformation?
1: D.H. Lawrence said the future of humanity will be decided not by relations between nations, but relations between women and men. Nowadays, of course, we expand this beyond the binary to include relations between the full spectrum of gender identities.
0: Will Keepin founded the nonprofit Gender Reconciliation Project Institute in 1992. He began his career as a mathematical physicist before turning his scientific training to climate science in the 1980s. Having studied feminist history in college, he was

0: in a patriarchal society where there is this structural injustice and which men are afforded certain advantages, certainly higher pay and more political voice. In this work, what men discover that is so inspiring is that the greatest male privilege is not any of the social advantages that are afforded to men in a patriarchal society. The greatest privilege is to actually participate in the deconstruction of the patriarchy itself, of that system of injustice. And that's a very profound privilege for men, because there's a certain role that only men can play, that men being in the position of the dominant force within sexism have the capacity to deconstruct their participation and to lead other men into that deconstruction. We don't have any human society on earth that we can point to that is free of this inequality between men and women. So it's one of the deepest structural imbalances in the human family everywhere. And so to begin to actually set these things right, and for men to join with women to begin to build this equality back in, is very profound.
1: Martin Luther King Jr. emphasized that injustice and corruption will never be transformed by keeping them hidden, but only by bringing them into the light and confronting them with the power of love. This is the core principle and purpose and method of our work called Gender Equity and Reconciliation.
2: Cynthia Bricks began working with Will Keepin at Gender Reconciliation International in 2001. For her, too, the path to the work was both personal and professional. It began when she was a young woman, just starting a new job in a large company in the wellness management sector.
3: I took the job very excited because I was going to be working with a man who I had studied about in school, a world-renowned person in wellness management. I was middle management, and within 5 months after taking the job, he sexually propositioned me. It was a business dinner, just the two of us, and he said, "Cynthia, I've enjoyed getting to know you, and now it's time to take our relationship to a deeper, more intimate sexual level." I said no. He didn't hear my no. He continued to pressure me that night and also through the week when I returned back to work. I tried to address this in the most compassionate, loving way I could, and recognizing him as a human being and wanting to keep a relationship good and keep my job, but it just wasn't working. So I decided to bring it forward in the company, and he apologized and said he'd do anything possible in his ability to correct the situation. But the company hired six attorneys and brought me down, basically. They wanted me to sign a memorandum saying I'd never speak about this again and offered me $5,000 to do so. I decided that wasn't what this was about. It wasn't about retaliation. It wasn't about retribution. It was really about speaking truth about what was happening and being in relationship with one another to be able to speak that truth and come forward in a way of reconciliation and deeper understanding. I left that job very distraught and very wounded in a lot of ways, and I didn't trust men at that point. I didn't know how to be a woman. I didn't know how to walk in the world after that. But I also didn't trust women. The women had betrayed me in the corporation. They had to keep their job. I realized that if I was going to live in this world and feel safe in the world, I had to do a lot of my own inner work to find out how to heal myself through the process. I did that work, and through that, I came into the gender reconciliation work in that pathway. And it really has transformed me in that healing process. And now it feels like a real gift, because I could have taken this to federal court and been on a path of retaliation, and I've got to prove him wrong. And that felt like it would grow as a cancer in my body almost, rather than doing that deeper healing work and transforming that anger and that distraught and that woundedness into a place of compassion and understanding and love, and being able to offer what happened in a new way out to others as they heal themselves.
2: Cynthia Brix's personal journey led her to meet

0: Bill Keepin. They found many commonalities, including long-term meditation practices and deep interests in spirituality and racial justice. They decided to join forces to work together, and 6 years later, they married. Over the years, they've developed a set of practices that create the conditions for transformation of gender relations for both women and men. At the heart of the work is a potent mix of vulnerable truth-telling and deep listening, which takes place during interactive workshops or forums.
1: We create safe forums for women and men to have intimate and often taboo conversations around gender and sexuality. In these safe forums, participants are invited to bring their personal stories of pain and suffering into the open and speak truth about their experience, not as victims, but as witnesses to their story and to their life. This is not to wallow in our pain and suffering, but rather to bring it into the light so that it may be healed and transformed and move into a place of wholeness, health, and spiritual fulfillment.
0: The process is intimate and emotional, unearthing agonizing wounds that participants have often never before dared to say out loud, especially the stories of men.
2: We do a gender river of life, we call it, and we ask the participants to think about poignant times in their life, formative moments in their life that brought them where they are today, what shaped and molded them. And we have them draw the river of life. And one of the men came up to me while the drawing process was happening, and he said, "Cynthia, I feel so dead inside. I feel so dead. I don't know what to put on the paper. I don't know how to describe it. It's just this emptiness, this dead void." And I worked with him. I said, "Just be with that feeling. Just maybe even put those images on the paper if you can. And then you're going to move into a process of being given the invitation to speak about some of your feelings if you like." And so I encourage you to do that. Well, he worked with the process. Then he came for the truth forum, where the men were in the center and the women were in silent witness around. And he said that the night before, when he had spoken about feeling so dead to me, he said that night when he went home, he started having some shift in him. And it was a new but somewhat familiar feeling. Something was different within him. And he said, "I haven't cried since I was 12 years old." He's probably about 23 years old. At that moment, the tears just started flowing. And as he just let those tears flow, all of us were just right there with him, allowing those tears to break free and free him of whatever deadness he was feeling inside. And by the end of the workshop, when we move into the celebration and the honoring time, each person in the workshop states a commitment of how they're going to move forward from that workshop in relation to gender and reconciliation. And he just became alive. And he's a gay man, so a lot of his story was about being oppressed in his gay identity, in his sexual orientation, and his identity, gender identity. And so each man would come forward and speak their commitment. And like one man would say, "I commit to listening to women more deeply with empathy, and this is my commitment." And this man, who was feeling so liberated and alive again, would come out and say, listening, "We will listen to you." And then all the men would say, "We commit." And then another man would say, "I want to deepen my trust with the women in this community and with the men here too." And then this man would come forward and say, trust, "We are deepening our trust." And all the men would say, "We commit." And the women just got into it. So it was just quite beautiful. And then in the closing circle, this man said that he had come in with such a dead feeling, but by being witnessed and heard by everyone and being able to really work with that, he was alive again. He felt alive.
0: While we tend to hear more about women's stories of abuse and injustice, what usually remains unsaid is that patriarchy is also destroying men. When we return, more from Cynthia Brix and Will Keepin, and why they changed the framing of their work from gender reconciliation to gender equity and reconciliation. I'm Neil Harvey. 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

0: 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That's Bioneers.org. When Will Keepin founded Gender Reconciliation International in 1992, the work was initially marginalized or simply ignored. Then in the early 2000s, after Cynthia Bricks joined the team, one of their biggest and earliest successes occurred in a place that had an especially deep resonance for both of them, South Africa. The nation had overthrown apartheid, yet people knew that to move forward as a society, they had to heal the horrific social wounds. The nation's Racial Truth and Reconciliation Commission in the mid-90s had riveted the world's attention with its radical truth-telling and deep listening. Keepin and Bricks recognized these core principles in their own work. They were first invited to South Africa in 2003 by the Quaker Peace Center, and again in 2006 by the Deputy Minister of Health. The health official wanted them to bring gender reconciliation to this country where a rape was happening every 27 seconds. It was also the height of the AIDS crisis in South Africa, and the deputy health minister knew that Keepin and Bricks had been working extensively in the U.S. with gay and lesbian activists, desperately battling the sexual discrimination that was literally killing their communities. Will Keepin recalled the remarkable result of that first workshop.
1: Some of you may recall several years back when the president of South Africa, Thabo Mbeki, was denying the reality of the AIDS crisis. At that time, about 900 people were dying every day from AIDS, but the president and his health minister actually banned antiretroviral drugs from the country. Mbeki's stance caused an international outrage. Nelson Mandela was struggling mightily to convince the president and his health minister to allow ARVs into the country. Desmond Tutu also joined in the struggle, but Mbeki would not budge. Meanwhile, the Deputy Minister of Health at that time, Nozizwe Madlala Ratledge, had invited us to lead a gender reconciliation workshop for members of parliament. She was convinced that Mbeki was dead wrong on this issue. Then during one of the exercises in our workshop, Nozizwe had a visionary experience in which the mother of President Mbeki came to her in a kind of visitation and said, "Now you and I need to have a woman-to-woman talk." She said, "I love my son, but you and I both know he's wrong on this issue, and don't you be taken in by his manipulation, his antics, and his stubbornness." This experience gave Nozizwe the final courage and impetus she needed, and 3 weeks after the workshop ended, on World AIDS Day in 2006, Nozizwe defied the president, reversed South African's AIDS policy, and committed billions of rand to bringing ARVs into South Africa. For this, she was hailed as a national and international hero, and her policies remain in effect today.
0: It was this and similar experiences that led Keepin and Bricks to rename their work as Gender Equity and Reconciliation, because they understood that personal transformation must be accompanied by institutional change for social equity. Gender reconciliation continued to gain traction in South Africa, as Will Keepin recalls.
2: The gender reconciliation work that we do did attract the attention of the Tutu family. And we did a workshop in which Desmond Tutu's daughter, Reverend Mpho Tutu, came to the workshop. And after that, we began a collaboration. And that eventually led to a partnership with the Desmond and Leah Tutu Legacy Foundation. And it was initially to introduce gender reconciliation into universities, beginning with Stellenbosch University. And since that time, we have continued to introduce gender reconciliation into several universities in South Africa. And we've also launched some research projects. And Desmond Tutu himself endorsed the methodology and was enthusiastic about the way in which we're applying the same principles of truth and reconciliation that he applied in the racial healing arena.
0: For over 30 years, Cynthia Bricks and Will Keepin have introduced their gender equity and reconciliation work across six continents. They've offered their programs in schools, universities, prisons, religious institutions, NGOs, and for public officials from Marin County to the townships of Soweto. Yet to be effective, the work remains intensely personal, transforming consciousness and lives from the inside out, as described by these workshop participants.
3: We don't like wait and say to ourselves that, you know, maybe I should just think about my action, the way I act towards a woman, the way I act towards a man, in that place where we should just wait and be mindful of every action that we take and every word that we utter to opposite sexes.
4: It was not just like you engaging your mind only, but you had to tap into the deeper matters of your heart and tap into another level to actually understand all the processes that were done.
5: And I love the fact that it also broke down the stigma, the distance between men and women, where you see that we are actually suffering from the same things. So that kind of breaks the thing that you are the other and I am me, but we are actually. I guess so. Yeah, that was awesome for me.
6: Woman. Love the woman, the richness and the big heart you have, contributing the unconditional love you have for everybody.
2: Carl Jung speaks of what he calls the sacred marriage between the masculine and feminine. And this is actually a universal archetype that exists in all of the different spiritual dimensions of the world, and particularly in the esoteric aspects of those traditions. And this refers to a profound communion or union of masculine and feminine energies that takes place at every level. It takes place within the individual. Each individual is a combination of masculine and feminine energies. So these energies can come into balance within the individual person. We are very fortunate in our work because we actually glimpse this energy of sacred marriage coming forward in the work that we do. Because what happens is we go into this wound between men and women together, into the darkness, into the shadow material, into the taboos that are normally never discussed in any form in our society. But when we do that, and we move through the tears and the sadness and the sorrow of really the mess that we're living in terms of gender relations, and what we're seeing now is a whole new yearning for a new step to be taken that goes beyond the women's movement and beyond the men's movement, where men and women come together to build a new civilization of gender harmony and gender balance.
0: As we go deeper into this cultural revolution for gender equity, Cynthia Bricks and Will Keepin believe that coming together will keep us from coming apart. Again, Cynthia Bricks.
7: We urgently need safe forms for men and women together to tell the untold stories. Why? Because untold stories keeps oppression invisible. This is a major tool of patriarchy, to prevent these stories from ever being told. Yet we have been hearing these stories in our work. But this depth of truth and conversation is taboo in every major institution of society. Patriarchy cannot withstand the power of truth. Therefore, it prohibits deep truth-telling everywhere. Women cannot hear the deep truth of men's pain and remain the same women. We are increasingly awakening to the intersectionality of gender, race, class, culture, religion. We cannot talk about any one of these without being aware of the others. In the gender conversation, every voice must be honored. So what have we learned in doing this work for 24 years? Patriarchy is thousands of years old, but only a few days deep. In our workshops of 3 to 5 days, we consistently witness profound healing and transformation of women and men. Together, we glimpse the experience or vision of the post-patriarchal society of gender harmony. Patriarchy cannot withstand the twin powers of truth and love. The shortest distance between a human being and the truth is a story. Powerful stories reflect profound truths and awaken compassion across the gender division in the human family. These forms are needed everywhere.
0: Cynthia Brix and Will Keepin of Gender Equity and Reconciliation International, restoring the souls of women and men. 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Producer, Teo Grossman. Associate producer and program engineer, Emily Harris. And I'm host and consulting producer, Neil Harvey. Thank you for listening. I invite you to join the Bioneers in inspiring a shift to live on Earth in ways that honor the web of life, each other, and future generations. This is program number 221.
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9: 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Jamie from the Brewery Arts Center. 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Plus, there's a movie night with Silver State Storytellers and the Carson City Classic Cinema Collective on the last Thursday of the month. This month, we're screening Jaws outside. 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Now, a lot of these events are free, and BAC members get discounts on all ticketed events. We welcome comedian Casey Skinner to the Performance Hall on July 31st, a one-man true crime comedy show. Imagine if Mr. Bean accidentally landed in The Shining. Let's pack the house and give Casey a big Carson City welcome. And of course, the Levitt Amp Carson City music series continues with the most requested return to the festival stage, the Vindies, Saturday, July 18th, with local opener Faint Shape. 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And if you can't make it down to the Levitt Amp Saturday concerts, you can tune in and hear them broadcast live right here on KNVC 95.1 FM, Carson City.
10: 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And coming up right now, we have Choose to be Curious with Lynn Borton, facilitating conversation and transformation. Have a great morning.
11: we are our questioning habit. Really about being in the habit of questioning and the nature of that habit and the places that it takes you.
12: This is Choose to be Curious, a show all about curiosity. We talk about research and theory, but mostly it's conversations about how curiosity shows up in work and life. I'm your host, Lynn Borton. Welcome. Come, choose to be curious with us. Diversity, equity, and inclusion efforts are under siege these days, but back in 2021, they were both ascendant and importantly transformative. I was really pleased that my own county was putting a lot of thought and effort into that work, work that began with five important questions: who benefits, who's burdened, who's missing, how do we know, and what did or will we do? I had a wonderful conversation with Samia Bird, who led the county effort and whose days were defined by those questions. Samia's questions themselves aren't especially spiffy. In fact, I think a lot of their power resides in their decided unfussiness. But they definitely punch above their weight, especially in combination. Her list has found its way into my head and heart, and I turn to it with some regularity to help me navigate life's moments, both large and small. So, no surprise, when someone takes on the question of questions, and better still, offers a thoughtful distillation of this elixir of life, my antenna go up. Larry Robertson has got my attention. His latest book is Great Question, The Art of the Ask and Getting More of What You Really Want. With an amazingly rich array of stories culled from the, 140 or so people he interviewed, full disclosure, myself included, Larry makes his case, we aren't just a questioning species. Questions are the source of our flourishing. And when we learn to use them well, learn to recognize what makes even a simple question great, we all benefit. Questioning, he writes, is not only how we find new ways forward, it's how we come together. I had the pleasure of having Larry join me some time ago to talk about curiosity and leadership. Link on my website. And there are many things to admire and appreciate about his work. But this time around, it was in making me fall in love with the greatness of questions all over again. And that with a little thought and a few tools, which he provides, we can cultivate those questions and our relationship to them. We can choose them. We can, through questions, locate and step into our power and toward one another. Larry and I met because his wife and I were involved in those local diversity, equity, and inclusion efforts together, and she thought he and I might have things to talk about. Indeed, we did and do. I'm delighted to have Larry Robertson join me today. So welcome back, Larry.
11: It is such a pleasure to be here. Absolutely.
12: So congratulations on the new book.
11: Thank you very much. Thank you. It's always nice to accomplish a big project like that, no matter what you do. But this one feels special.
12: Why is that?
11: Because it not only feels like it applies everywhere and to everyone, it is everywhere and everyone. And, you know, that sounds like a wonderful marketing overstatement. But if you think about it, it's true. You don't go a second of your life without a question in your head. Maybe not formed out as a sentence with a question mark at the end, but just being curious or thinking about what's next or what did I forget or what's possible or what would make me happy. Those things are running underneath the surface all the time. And so I think in that sense, it really is everywhere and applies to everyone. If that's the case, why wouldn't we want to know more?
12: Mm. I think you've had this book in percolation anyway, probably as long as I've known you. And you shared a reframe from a teacher, Lizzie Marks, instead of asking, you know, are there any questions, asking, what are your questions?
11: Yes.
12: And I know that you went through a process deciding to actually write this book. And I'm wondering if there was a tipping point in the questions you had about questions that decided for you that you needed to move forward.
11: Absolutely. It's interesting because I think if you asked me a question like that on other topics or in general, I'd have to think, oh gosh, was there a tipping point? Because I'm a believer that small things really connect together mm-hmm. to become the large things. So there are many points that contribute to the tip, if you will. But yeah, there was definitely a tipping point. The two steps before I reached that point were in my previous books, there were three, and they were on the topics first of entrepreneurship, then creativity, and finally leadership, but leadership and uncertainty. In each book in the work, I had seen the power and importance of questions. Mm-hmm. But when I finished any one of those individual projects, I thought, okay, I covered it, right? Because I was thinking of it in the context of a particular topic, like, say, entrepreneurship. But when I saw that pattern creep into the third of those first three books, I thought, oh my gosh, there's something bigger here and yeah. I can't ignore it any longer. And this was over between a 15 and 20 year span. So if it keeps coming up and it's that resonant and you ignore it, then you're probably a little foolish. Mm-hmm. That led me to an 18-month project to say, well, I'm just going to go gather what's out there. I don't need to write a book. Mm-hmm. I just need to be informed about the deeper understanding we have around questions in the broader sense. And the shocker of that was we don't really know a lot about questions. We know about their application. We use them readily. In fact, we reach a point where we just don't think we just ask. We're asking yeah. without the knowledge of asking. And I call that zone when we're doing that, the messy middle.
13: Yeah.
11: That could have been the tipping point. It certainly was the point of intrigue to say, huh, maybe I do need to do something more than look for what's already out there. But the real tipping point was when I thought about that realization and I thought about the last 2.5 decades, this new century, if you will, I became aware of the pattern I was seeing without seeing it, which was we are increasingly moving away from questions. Yeah. And that was the tipping point for me. And the examples of that are might be obvious to you, but they're multiple. So not only as we move to extreme positions politically, do we want a greater allegiance to whatever position we take, right? So instead of questions, it's about statements. Right. But we more frequently use questions to just reaffirm that what we know, we already know. Sometimes we use questions to bait, but we're not really in any of those cases using them to learn. And so when I thought about that, and I thought about what all my research over all these books has shown me, that when we are in uncertainty, the best thing we can have is a diversity of opinions. The best thing we can have is a combination of new ideas. All those things, the seed for all those things is questions. Mm. So if we're moving away from that, at a time when arguably we need it more than any time in our existing memory, gosh, we sure should know about questions.
13: So as you know, I usually ask my guests to define curiosity. Mm. Spoiler alert, listeners, Larry asks every one of his interviews to define what a question is. I'm wondering, after all of these years and all of these questions, whether you have distilled your own sort of working definition of question.
11: So yes and no, mm-hmm. I think is really the answer. The way I handled it in the book was to highlight the patterns in the answers to that question, what is a question? First of all, I think that it's fascinating that out of the more than 140 people I spoke with, I didn't tell them where I stood on questions when we were interviewed. The overwhelming majority of the interviews were cold calls. So there was no pre-existing relationship, and they didn't really know my work, if you will. There's nothing to predispose them to answer what is a question in a certain way. Every one of them to the person went big.
13: Yeah.
11: You know, it wasn't, it's a sentence with a question mark at the end. It was about the greatness that is there in the power of asking. It's not really in the question, but it's in the power of asking. So as I had their responses coming back to me, I saw patterns. Mm-hmm. And my definition really highlights those patterns in the book. So it's things like a question is an invitation to understanding. You know, that's a fascinating pattern in there, because it really is an invitation. And if you think about a question as getting you to an answer and a closing, you're missing the invitation. I won't highlight all of these, but another one was a question is a behavior. It's so deeply rooted in who we are. Even when we are newborn children who can't speak, we are asking. We're trying to figure out, how do we get our bases covered? How do we get food? How do we get rest? Who can we count on? Ooh, how can we create space to play around with ideas? We're doing that before we can even articulate it in words or even control body motions and things of that nature. So you think about things like that, an invitation, a behavior, and another one of them is it's core to who we are. Mm-hmm. All of those things are important in answering what a question is. So rather than narrow down even more, I try not to let those go when I think about my working definition, because they all have a role to play. But I'll give you a summary I get to as well in the book. Questions are and feed off of two things, direction and light. Mm. And if you think about that, the direction basically says not exactly where we're going or what we'll arrive at or have at the end, but a sense of giving us direction so we can move forward. Mm-hmm. We hate the inability to feel like we can't move forward. Questions provide that. What drives us that direction, especially when we don't know what's at the end? It's light. Light meaning something that attracts us, something that we're curious about, mm-hmm. something that we want to know. And that's really what questions boil down to. They have this dual power of direction and light if we use them that way.
13: You talk about listening a lot in the book. And I'm wondering what you appreciate now about listening that you didn't know when you began.
11: Oh, I'm so glad you asked that question. The reason is, I think that's probably, it's arguably, if not the top, in the top three of the zones of greater appreciation. And the way I think about it is, I knew I would talk about listening in this book. I knew it would be part of my research. I had no idea that listening would become a subset of intellectual humility. Mm. And the reason that it does is because listening is not being quiet and waiting for your turn, just letting someone else go. Listening is not even, as you're listening to someone, collecting what they're telling you and then putting in a file, and we'll just call that Lynn's file, right? What you told me. Truly listening begins with this idea of intellectual humility, the definition of which is not only to acknowledge that you might be wrong, but that what you know might have to change. Mm-hmm. And so it doesn't say that those two things will happen, but the allowance for that possibility allows you to listen in a different way. And the other powerful thing it does is, if you're trying to listen in that way, you can't help but follow up with other questions. Mm-hmm. So you can't have a conversation that is one question in dimension. You know, I ask you something, you give me the answer, and then we're done. Questions lead to questions. One of the people I interviewed called it the simplest and most powerful trick when it comes to good question asking is to let a question follow a question. And when you are intellectually humble, it happens naturally. You don't have to have a list.
13: Yeah.
11: You're not thinking about your next question. You're actually listening. And the question that is occurring to you inside your head is suddenly out on the table. And then you're listening again.
13: This is Choose to Be Curious. I'm your host, Lynn Borton. My guest today is Larry Robertson. We're talking about questions.
11: I talked to a lot of really accomplished journalists, and they said another problem occurs, which is the list is the crutch. That students are taught in journalism school, first of all, that questions always go into the family of who, what, when, where, how, and why, right? Which is true. Those are very powerful questions. They're just a beginning. And then they are often taught that they should come up with a list of questions to prepare for an interview that they're going to do or research that they're going to do. The trick is to throw away the list. And the universal answer across why would you do that? Why would you throw away this very valuable guide that you created? Is, well, if you really want to learn something, this is the only way. And the only way to learn is to develop a relationship. Mm-hmm. So it's about the conversation. It's about the asking both directions. It's about asking the things that didn't occur to you because they couldn't occur to you until you actually listened and heard what was coming back. And each of these journalists said that was the key. Remember the relationship and forget the list. One of the people I interviewed, Jackie Leiden, who is a former NPR All Things Considered host, Jackie was advised by Susan Stamberg, another veteran.
13: Another icon.
11: Yeah, icon for sure. And so when Jackie was an up-and-coming Cub reporter, she asked Susan, how do I prepare my questions for an interview? And Susan said, forget about your questions. Your job is to catch them in the act of thinking. So if you want to catch them in the act of thinking, then you have to have your thoughts sorted. You have to be able to give someone else a question. And then you have to have the humility to realize that what comes back shouldn't be a rote choice A, choice B, or choice C. It might be, you hope it will be something different. And what you really hope it'll be is that they're in the process of thinking. Mm-hmm. Not that they've concluded something, but that they're doing some thinking so you can think along with them.
13: So on Earth Day, I took a walk, virtual walk, with David Pearl, wonderful man, creator of Street Wisdom. And he posed this really interesting question, which is, what will the future be glad you learned? And I'm wondering what you're thinking the future will be glad you've learned about questions.
11: I love that question. And my immediate thought was that it relates to a similar question that I carry around in my head all the time. And that is, what will you realize soon that you already know? And frankly, adding David's question to it makes it so much richer. Mm-hmm. So this exploration of what we already know reveals also what we don't or what we want to know. And that process is what I think in the future I will be grateful for, that I have allowed myself to go there, to think about what I know, think about what I don't know, and which opens up immeasurable new zone around it, right? But the key to what David's saying is that if we don't allow ourselves to go through that process habitually, we don't create a future. Mm-hmm. Our questions are what allow us to contemplate a future that doesn't even exist, to contemplate creating one out of things and ideas and knowledge that doesn't even exist. If you look at the pattern of human history, that's what has always moved us forward. And all of that is driven by, frankly, it's a combination of questions and curiosity and the allowance for that interplay. So I think that in the future, the thing that I'll be glad I learned is that this process of playing with questions is vital for us getting to the future, and that that process is so darn simple because it's innate. You know, you asked me, what do I wish I'd known at the beginning of this? I can tell you that what I'm glad I did not know was that there's no fence around being curious about questions. There's no one answer to what the definition is. It's got multiple branches off of it. I'm so glad that I didn't know those things. That has almost proved more valuable than anything I wish I did know.
13: I love the reframe of, rather than what do you wish you'd known, what are you glad you didn't know?
11: It allows you to gently engage your fear around questions, to flip the question and go the other direction. Okay. And it's one of the best questioning exercises I know, which is to make yourself a little uncomfortable to, as one of my interviewees said, just go there. Uh-huh. There's no penalty. Right. Just go there and see how it feels. And sometimes reversing that question is the best way to go there, not just asking questions, but the ones that make you feel a little unsettled.
13: And that to me is, that's sort of the secret of the book, right? A great question isn't a fancy, clever question.
11: Correct.
13: It's the one that takes you into the richest, deepest place where you want to stay and keep digging.
11: Yeah, which takes intellectual humility. And so when you're playing in that zone, including taking the question that was obvious to you and then asking kind of the flip side of it, you're actually engaging in that practice of being intellectually humble with yourself before you have to bring it out in public. And so one of the people that I interviewed, Mark Leary, who really did all the groundbreaking work around belonging and also around the topic of intellectual humility, says that we have trouble holding these two thoughts in our head at the same time. And that is the thought of wanting to know, meaning knowing we don't know something, but not wanting to appear that we don't know. And he says, you know, the key is not to look out externally for the answers to how do you deal with that. You need to look internally first. And the very first thing you need to do when you look internally is to strive to be more bothered by that fact that we need to hold these two thoughts in our head at the same time and less embarrassed by it.
13: So for me, this has an interesting circling back to where we began with what I really loved in the book is this sense that we are our questions. And I think the excitement that that creates, what are the things that I really want to understand better? What are the things I don't know? How do I get at either of those in a way that's meaningful to me? Talk about an invitation.
11: Yes.
13: I mean, that's a gift to oneself.
11: I would wrap around that rather than think of it as we are our questions, we are our questioning habit.
13: Oh, better.
11: So yeah. It's really about being in the habit of questioning and the nature of that habit and the places that it takes you than it is any one question, or it is any one point in time and the kinds of questions that are dominating. And one of the magical things about this book was learning that there are these simple elements to this art of the ask that allow you redirects. And so when you remind yourself, I am a member of a questioning species, so I have this greater ability. What do I want to bring that ability into, including my habit, to shape questions that make me feel good about what I'm asking? That I think is far more important.
13: I love that. I love that reframe. Thank you. You have sprinkled throughout the book little dips into the toolkit. The last one, which you raise early, but you kind of bring back at the end, is these five habits of mind.
11: Yes.
13: How do you know what you know? Is there a pattern? What if? Is there another way? And who cares? And not only is that a great set of questions in and of themselves, but it's a great set of questions to bring to our questions.
11: Absolutely. All credit to Deborah Meyer, who came up with them. She's an education reformer. And again, it's the nature of those questions that matters so much, including, as you said, as a path to how we explore our own questions. Because how do we know what we know, which is the first of the five habits of the mind, the first of the five questions? It's about reconsidering our assumptions.
13: Yeah.
11: How do we know that? Is there a pattern? Says, I'm not just looking for anomalies. I'm looking for something of substance here. What if is moving into that creative, curious zone. Is there another way? Says, there's more than one way to look at this all the time. So before I fall in love with my idea, let me take another look. And who cares? That's what it all comes down to. And frankly, if you use those questions to reshape your own questioning, the most important thing should be, do you care? And why?
13: Yeah.
11: And I think then that starts the cycle over and reshapes your questions anew. So again, we're back to the questioning habit. It's about great questioning. That's how you get to great questions.
13: So you know that I can't let you go without the big jar of wannabe analogies.
11: I would be really disappointed if you did let me go without it.
13: All right. You know how this works. I have this actual jar. Slips of paper in here.
11: Gosh, the benefits of being face to face.
13: All right. You can pick one for yourself. Pick one for me. And then pick one for our listeners. Want to go?
11: I'm going to let you go first.
13: Okay. So mine is brooding, as in a bird making a nest.
11: Wow.
13: How is curiosity like brooding? Because like a bird making its nest, you're kind of collecting all sorts of things that might, to other eyes, seem not valuable, yeah. Might actually be trash, by themselves don't have an obvious utility, but once assembled, create something that is a house for growth and the birth of new things. So that's how curiosity is like brooding.
11: Gosh, I love that. And as I say in the book, I love this game and the power in it. And the power is I'm playing along even when I hear your clue. I'm reflecting not only on what you said, but that birds rebuild their nests every year.
13: Yeah.
11: So they're kind of going through the five habits of the mind when they do that.
13: Way to bring it around. Okay, so how is curiosity like a space heater?
11: Curiosity is like a space heater because it's something that you get to choose when you employ it. And you're usually employing it when you need a change to go from cold to hot. And it does that. But it also does something else because it's a space heater. When you get up to go get a glass of water or to answer the doorbell or something like that, you realize that what's been the solution in that moment has only heated that tiny little space. And you walk into this greater possibility around you that needs different solutions a space heater might not provide. So it's both this benefit and this launching point to get to something different.
13: I love it. Okay, I'm going to ask you to read the one for the listeners.
11: Perfect. Listeners, yours is, how is curiosity like tennis?
13: Okay. Wow. All right. Let us know. Facebook, Instagram, Blue Sky, hashtag analogy. Well, Larry, thank you so much for this. This was a lot of fun.
11: For me too. Thank you for the gift of it.
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14: The Public News Service Daily Newscast, July 16, 2026. I'm Mike Clifford. The U.S. military launched new strikes against Iran Wednesday. As President Donald Trump warned Tehran, it better behave. The U.S. military said Iranian military capabilities used to threaten vessels moving through the Strait of Hormuz have been targeted, and that it had separately fired on a ship attempting to violate its renewed blockade of Iran's ports. The BBC notes the move came after Iran claimed that it struck U.S. military targets in the region, including in Bahrain and Kuwait, as a fifth day of renewed hostilities strained any preliminary deal to end the war. Meantime, utility bills in states like Ohio continue to climb, and many older adults, especially those on fixed incomes, can't keep up. Our Nadia Romlikon reports new data from the advocacy group Powerline shows that across the nation, utilities have proposed more than $18 billion in rate increases this year.
15: In Ohio, at least three companies submitted rate increase proposals, including Cleveland Illuminating Company, Toledo Edison, and Ohio Edison. Community leader with the Cincinnati-based group Coffee Compassion Action, Christy Pember, says more residents are expressing frustration with unaffordable monthly cooling costs as temperatures climb.
16: One lady said for the last 3 months, her Duke bill has been $1,200 a month. And, I mean, that's just where we are, and it's not changing.
15: Investor-owned utilities are planning to spend more than $1 trillion on operating expenses, infrastructure, and other costs that, according to the report, could be felt for years to come through future rate increase requests. Nationwide, two out of every three consumers reported their electric or gas bill increased this year, and three out of four are worried their bills will continue to rise.
14: The Ohio Utility Assistance Program, which is administered by the Dollar Energy Fund, provides grants of up to $300 for past due bills. Next, rapidly expanding wildfires along Minnesota's boundary waters are cementing a new reality for rural communities of the region. Towns there are adapting to the elevated risks, but also would welcome an infusion of planning resources.
17: A collection of fires prompted a closure this week of the popular wilderness area, Local leaders say it's a reflection of longer seasons in Minnesota where large blazes sweep across the landscape. Teresa Floberg is with Dovetail Partners, which contracts with St. Louis County on mitigation work.
18: We've had these catastrophic fires before, but there haven't been that many that have been so geographically vast.
17: Property owners, municipalities, and other entities are having more conversations about how to keep residents and structures safe. But Floberg says it's expensive to create more sites to drop off dry vegetation or widen roads for safer evacuations. I'm Mike Moen.
14: This is Public News.
19: 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Today's Thursday, July 16th, 2026. Thanks for tuning in to Nevada Capital News with me, Sahara Kalim, as your host. Up now is a brief weather report before your local news. It's going to be a sunny, hot day today with a high of 90 degrees and a low of 61 degrees. It feels like 79 degrees, warmer than the actual temperature now of 76 degrees. Windy conditions are expected around 3 p.m. with wind gusts up to 5 miles per hour. There will be no expected rain today and the humidity is at 39%. Here's the local news for today. Today, the Carson City Board of Supervisors is having a special meeting at the Carson City Community Center at 5:30 p.m. to talk about the parameters of a proposed $30 million lease purchase deal with the Hop and May Adams Foundation for a new city hall. Lane restrictions are in effect for regular Galena Creek Bridge inspections on southbound Interstate 580. Significant regional traffic delays have also been created by another nighttime massive rollover collision at the crossroads of I-580 and Carson Street. Crews from the Nevada Department of Transportation are still working on the second season of road construction on US 50, which runs from Spooner Summit to the California border with Lake Tahoe. A commercial semi-truck that was speeding along US 50 on Tuesday failed to make a left turn and collided with the Eagle Monument at the junction of South Carson Street. Sheriff Kenny Furlong cautioned that the junction is still a high-risk location after the motorist was admitted to the hospital. The names of the two men who perished in a horrific car fire on July 3rd have been formally made public by the Nevada Highway Patrol. In a formal report, Carson City District Attorney Garrett S. Pruitt concluded that the August 28, 2024 fatal shot involving an officer was lawfully justified. Judge Brothers South Carson branch has been reopened after the local health department temporarily closed it due to many significant health code violations. Today, from 1 to 4 p.m., livestock may be checked in at the Douglas County Fairgrounds for the Nevada Agricultural Fair. For more details, visit www.nvagfair.com. Today at 7 p.m., the lawnmower races will kick off the Mayhem Militian Demolition Derby. The event tonight is free to enter. For more information, visit www.mayhemmilitian.com. to see performance and ticket costs for Friday and Saturday. Now for some events happening today in our town, Carson City, Nevada, and in Gardnerville, Nevada. The Levitt Amp Concert Series at the Brewery Arts Center is getting ready for the popular nine-piece band's return. This Saturday is the last stop on the Vindies' nationwide tour. Tonight marks the beginning of the Nevada State Prison Preservation Society's brand new Nevada State Prison Chronicles speaking series. The Presidium players are officially holding auditions for their next production of Prescription Murder at the Mays Theater at the Brewery Arts Center. Thanks for listening to your KNVC Capital City News. I'm Sahara Kalim. Tune in for Uncle Tamale's radio show next. Stay safe and make it a great day.
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0: Department. They're bringing back the community's legendary Fireman's Ball this summer, one of our region's most long-standing and memorable community celebrations. It'll kick off for 2026 at 1 p.m. in the Schoolhouse Park, with the traditional music festival headlined this year by Nashville royalty Matt Axton, son of the great Hoyt Axton, along with a full-day lineup of folk, rock, country, and blues, and the traditional barbecue, dancing, family fun, raffle prizes, and commemorative merchandise. 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

U2 of Zoo Station. Before that, we started off Uncle Tamale Radio with The Cult, Firewoman. Unfortunate name for a band, but just a great rockin' song. KNVC 95.1 FM, Carson City, community radio at its finest. And then there's my show, Uncle Tamale Radio. For those of you suffering or dealing with the climate in your area, I got a good song for you right now. This is Sylvester Stewart and the Family Stone. Hot fun in the summertime.

Bob Marley and the Wailers, Redemption Song. Before that, Simon and Garfunkel with Cecilia. Started off that set with Sly and the Family Stone, Hot Fun in the Summertime. Sylvester Stewart hitting all 9 octaves in the audible range. Just incredible vocal. KNVC 95.1 FM, Carson City, Uncle Tamale Radio. You know, there's a reason they gave me a Thursday 9 to noon Pacific time slot. And as soon as I find out, I'll let you know. We've got Phil Collins, Phil Bailey, Easy Lover.

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Free with Mr. Big. Before that, well, Mr. Big had a great bass solo from Andy Frazier, just groundbreaking solo. Before that, we had those four lovable mop tops from Liverpool, the Beatles, with We Can Work It Out. And Elton John started off that set with Come Down in Time. KNVC 95.1 FM, Uncle Tamale Radio. KNVC is noted locally for bringing senior delinquency indoors, and I'm certainly a shining example of that. If you're due for a mammograph screening, the mammograph is in Carson City, July 22nd to the 23rd. For more information, call 1-877-581-6266, option 1 to make an appointment. Continue on with Uncle Tamale Radio. I think we're going to do some Dire Straits. Skate Away.

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I forget you every day. Dire Straits before that with Skateaway. 95.1 FM, KNVC, Carson City. That's Carson City, Nevada. Lovely, warm Carson City, Nevada. Is your pet a bit portly? Does Fifi need an exercise program? When you tell Fido to roll over, does he roll and roll and roll? Then you need the new Ozempic triple action flea collar. Now, how this works, this flea collar goes on to the owner, and anytime you try to feed your lovely pet a forbidden treat from the table, you get shocked. I mean, it's bound to work, right? How about some Who? Sally Simpson from Tommy.

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4: 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Are you excitable?

Dave Mason, Shouldn't Have Took More Than You Gave. Before that, Def Leppard started off the second hour of Uncle Tamale Radio with Excitable. KNVC 95.1 FM, Carson City. That's Carson City, Nevada. Believe that? It the high desert, it's just lovely up here. My name's Henshaw. I'm curating the music for you today, as every Thursday I'm most grateful to be able to do. We're going to play some Genesis, Follow You, Follow Me.

George Harrison, I Dig Love. That's from All Things Must Pass, some time ago. Just still a very great album. Before that, the New Pornographers, You'll Need a Backseat Driver. And Genesis started us off with Follow You, Follow Me. KNVC, 95.1 FM, Carson City. This is Uncle Tamale Radio. My name's Henshaw. I get to curate music for you to listen to. I tried dancing just a minute ago, but I guess my anvils and stirrups and my ear aren't working near as well as they used to. It was kind of comical. We're going to continue with some music. This is a cover of Sweet Jane by Mott the Hoople.

0: 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They're bringing back the community's legendary Fireman's Ball this summer, one of our region's most long-standing and memorable community celebrations. 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

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Derek and the Dominoes, I Looked Away. This is Uncle Tamale Radio, KNVC 95.1 FM, Carson City. We're just having a ball here. They let me play anything I want within reason. And if I have my own personal shot caller, if I do get out of line, we're doing community radio, and it's live. It's not recorded, at least not this week. We're doing it live, and we're having just lovely times here. Every show you hear is quality stuff. John Hyatt, my homie John Hyatt, was slow turning.

Molly Hatchet, Flirting with Disaster. That's kind of how I feel every time I do a live show. I'm flirting with disaster. But as I proved the last two recorded weeks, even major miscue can make an appearance when you least expect it. KNVC 95.1 FM, Carson City, Uncle Tamale Radio, this is Incubus.

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Chris Isaac, Baby Did a Bad, Bad Thing. Before that, we had Liam Gallagher from his great album, As You Were, with Paper Crown. And that entire album is so Beatle-influenced. It's just a great set. KNVC 95.1 FM, Uncle Tamale Radio, my name's Henshaw. Pulling out all the stops, playing all the music. Boy, we're doing great things here in the bowels of the Brewery Arts Center in Carson City. We're going to play some, I think we're going to play some Cool in the Gang, because we all have something to celebrate.

Yes, that's right. It's Uncle Tamale Radio on KNVC 95.1 FM. That was Zeppelin with Custard Pie. Before that, 10 years after, As the Sun Still Burns Away. Uncle Tamale Radio, as I said, and we're dedicated to playing B-sides, deep cuts, songs the band probably disavowed, and music, maybe music you never wanted to hear again. We also do some undiscovered covers, and I've got one now by Larkin Poe, and this is something you're not going to hear on normal radio. This is a different kind of version of Rockin' in the Free World.

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Cool for August with Walk Away. They're only published music, and it's a shame. They put out a real good album many years ago. Everything on there is quality. Before that, we had Jennifer Warnes and Joe Cocker, Up Where We Belong. Who would have thought that those two different voices would blend as well as they did? This is KNVC 95.1 FM, Uncle Tamale Radio, and my name is Henshaw. I'm pulling out music you may not hear. I was lucky enough to go to the Midwest, the heartland this week, and the humidity was such that I felt like I had to do the breaststroke from the car to the air conditioning. Is it possible for humidity to be over 100%? It was then. But I was fortunate enough to see Lucinda Williams and Bob Dylan in concert in Cincinnati. And they both just nailed it. I was very impressed. Here's Lucinda Williams, Drunken Angel.

hat, who carried on his shoulder a Siamese cat. Ain't it hard when you discover that?

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Paul Rogers, Saving Grace. Before that, Robert Plant with 29 Palms. This has been Uncle Tamale Radio, KNVC 95.1 FM. Going to turn the show over, and we're going to play Yes as a final song today. And my fondest wish is for everyone to solve all your problems, pays all your bills, and meet somebody you really like. See you next week.

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2: 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Hey Laura, how are you?
1: I am fine. Wasn't that some excellent prog rock that Uncle Tamale left us with there? That
2: was... Always. He's got a great repertoire of music. He really does.
1: He really does. So perpetual change.
2: I love
1: change.
2: His music. I look forward to driving in to hear his radio station, that segment. So I actually really love it. So, hey, we have a guest in the house today.
1: We do indeed.
2: Yes, we have Mr. Lee Brunell with the Comstock Foundation to talk with us about the Donovan Mill that you and I just got to go see.
1: We did. That was so awesome.
2: Oh my God, we had so much fun. I want to do it again.
1: I do. I learned so much history. I mean, even just the connections to Carson City that there was awesome. And I'm so excited. I can't wait to hear. And you're going to tell us more about the Comstock Foundation, too, right?
2: Yes, and Donovan Mill. I'm so glad you got to come out here. And so,
3: thank you for having me.
2: And the Donovan Mill is out in the Silver City area, probably one of the best-kept secrets, don't you think?
3: I think right now we're the biggest secret on the Comstock. We frequently get people that drive by and they say, I've driven by this 100 times. I had no idea this was all in here.
2: Had no idea. The last time I was here was like in 1989, and obviously it was not working at all. And I went with a friend who was a hydrologist and to meet with someone. And it was like, wow, this is a really cool place. But it was kind of haunted a little bit.
1: Yeah, it was.
3: They say still is. There's a ghost tour coming up this Saturday, as a matter of fact.
2: Wow. Ooh. I mean, where do we begin? We talked about assaying, which is taking that rock and pulverizing it, right?
3: Yeah. On the tour, we usually talk about three things. We talk about the history of the site, which goes back to as far as 1861, when the Kelsey Mill was there,
2: okay. And
3: all the way up to the Donovan family and some of the significant history, like Professors Jackson and Dr. Phillips from UNR, when they had the mill site, they basically perfected the cyanide process that is still used today.
2: So wow.
3: Very historically significant.
1: And I think that was the part I really kind of enjoyed learning, because before cyanide, they were using mercury?
3: The mercury was what started in the process. It was very simple. Unfortunately, mercury is a heavy toxic element to humans.
1: Mm-hmm.
3: They estimate something like 15 million pounds of mercury escape from the mills. And today, Dayton is still a Superfund site for mercury contamination.
1: Oh,
2: I did not know that.
3: Yeah. As a resident of Dayton, I'm surprised you didn't.
2: Well, now I know.
3: All of our gardens are above ground in Dayton. It's
2: wow. Is that why nothing grows?
3: It was a big problem. It was a significant problem. And so when Jackson and Phillips came in and they perfected a process that had actually come from Glasgow, Scotland in 1887, they perfected it to the point that it's still used today. And no first world country still allows mercury to be used today.
1: Yeah.
3: Some third world countries, there's still some guys in the jungle making a mess. But mercury's all but outlawed today.
2: And so we got a firsthand tour of the mill, but you offer tours now, don't you?
3: We do tours on the second Tuesday and Saturday of every month. We do a kind of an open tour. We call them run days because we actually run the stamps.
2: Wow.
1: That was pretty amazing because you did that for us too.
2: Yes.
3: Yeah, we have a rotary stamp battery that we run, and then we run 10 of the 20 stamps that had come from the Rock Point Mill in Dayton.
1: Mm-hmm.
3: And we run them on those 2 days. And then also we do private tours. People frequently contact us and say, I've got some out-of-town visitors from Florida. Can you be there on the second? And we go, sure.
1: Yeah.
3: If I'm available, I will give a tour, much like I did with you.
1: No.
2: So what made you get involved with the Donovan Mill?
3: I've always been just absolutely fascinated with history, growing up. My father was one of those kind of dads that would stop at any state park. If there was a historical thing, my dad would stop. And it just, from an early age, I was interested in history. When I first moved to this area, I was going to lectures up at the Gold Hill Hotel.
2: Oh.
3: And at one lecture, they said, hey, we're going to start restoring this mill down the street if anybody's interested. And I thought, sure, why not? And I really just kind of wanted to see what was in there.
0: Sure.
3: And next thing I know, I'm heavily involved. At this point, I think I've been there. We're coming up on 7 years that I've been there. The restoration's been going on for about 11 years. And it's gone from basically an abandoned building that was ready to fall down to what you saw,
0: which is a
3: living museum and one of the best preserved mills of its type in the country, as far as we can tell.
0: It is such a cool place to go and visit. The tour is phenomenal. You get your money's worth. How much does it have to go there? Right?
3: It's $20 for the tour. And for the kind of work we're putting in, I think that's a bargain.
0: Yes, it is. Exactly.
3: Our crew has been adjusting the stamps so we can keep running them. I think they're on week 6 of that project. Mm-hmm. It's just a tremendous, the level of work that's gone into this. And our volunteers are tremendous. These guys come out every Tuesday is our work day. We have volunteers that are machinists, mechanics, electricians, carpenters. My skill set, I think I talk loud and fast. I think that's the only thing I bring to it. But we have these amazing guys that come out and volunteer their time, and they've absolutely saved the place. It would have fallen down by now had the work not gone on that has.
0: Oh, sure. And so the Comstock Foundation is dedicated to its history and its culture. Mm-hmm. And I commend them for that, because
3: the Comstock Foundation was formed in about 2014 with the intent of saving what was left on the Comstock from that significant historical era. And they've done more things than just the Donovan Mill. They've saved a bunch of other structures from falling down. The Donovan Mill is just our biggest success.
1: Oh, yeah.
3: And wow. The future plans of the Comstock Foundation, they hope to someday have a mining and milling museum on the Comstock.
1: That would be awesome.
3: To really capture all of the history that happened there, because it's so significant what went on in the Comstock. It's just so tremendous.
0: What was the population, or the approximate population of the Comstock, during 1861?
3: Oh, I don't have those kind of numbers. I think
1: that was a lot, though.
3: Yeah, the prime years went from 1860 to about 1880. Wow. That was the best years of the Comstock. Probably the peak financial year was about 1877.
0: And then it stopped operating in 1959, was it?
3: Well, technically 1942 by government order. Everything stopped operating.
0: Okay.
3: The government was going into World War II, and gold and silver were not necessary for the war effort. So that was the big shutdown. Prior to that, about 1880, everything went in a pretty steep decline.
1: Okay.
3: A lot of the mining was played out. There was still a lot of independent stuff going on, but for the most part, it just went into a sharp decline after 1880, and really a total shutdown. And really, that wasn't just the Comstock; that was across the country.
0: Sure.
3: So there were many mills across the country that shut down for World War II and never came back.
1: Right.
0: Wow.
1: And you mentioned one of the fascinating things is that in addition to just shutting down the industry, a lot of the mills became scrap metal for the war.
3: Yeah, that was very common. I tell people I was at the Argo Mill in Colorado last year, an amazing museum, a mill and a mine museum, but they have

0: It's made the Donovan Mella an absolute time capsule treasure.
1: Yes, yes. So when is your next tour? I think we're just missing one right now.
0: Well, there's two kinds of tour. There's the run days where we actually run. We just missed one. I think last Tuesday was this month.
2: The 14th.
0: Yeah. I think it's the 14th of August, I think, is our next big one.
2: Could be 8th of August and the 11th of August.
0: Yeah, I think that's the Tuesday and the Saturday.
2: Yeah.
0: And then we'll do September. And then our last day of the season, September 19th, is kind of special because we usually we have the early days gas engine people, these clubs where they run old gas engines and hit-miss engines. There's always some old tractors running around the site, and then we'll have blacksmithing going on.
2: I was going to bring up the blacksmithing classes.
0: Yeah, gold panning.
2: Yeah.
0: Yeah, we've restarted the blacksmithing class. So a couple years ago, we had a blacksmithing class going on. It was selling out every time, very popular.
1: Yes.
0: The television shows on Discovery Channel, Forged in Fire, things like that, have made this blacksmithing thing very popular.
1: Wow.
0: We had a very robust program, and then the instructor sadly passed on. Three of the students have now gotten themselves up to instructor level. That was almost a two-year process for them, a lot of work.
1: Wow.
0: We have six students at a time in our blacksmith shop, so there's three forges. And this last Saturday, I think they did the coolest project I've seen them do. They took a horseshoe, they straightened it out, and then they pounded one end and made it look like a horse's head. And then they bent the other one into a hook, so it was like a coat hook to hang on the wall. And the horse head thing was really cool. It was kind of amazing. I wish we sold those in the gift shop. I would buy one.
1: Oh, wow.
0: They were kind of neat.
1: That is cool. So did you get any kind of video or anything like that of this segment of the blacksmithing class?
0: Usually Elaine Bergstrom, one of our directors, is there. She wanders around filming stuff as it's happening. And then Don and Elaine Bergstrom are our two driving forces at the mill.
1: Sure.
0: They're board of directors. The great thing about the board of directors at the Comstock Foundation is half of them are out there getting their hands dirty.
1: Sure.
0: So it isn't a bunch of people in an office sitting around making decisions that affect everything.
1: Right. They're hands-on.
0: Yeah. And the people that aren't hands-on, they have skill sets that are amazing as far as fundraising and, regulations and documentation, all that other stuff.
1: Oh, sure.
0: One of our board members, Alexia, is a historian. She's absolutely amazing. So we have a very talented crew, both the board of directors and the volunteers. It's just this magic formula of people that has come together to make this stuff happen. It's really incredible.
1: That is awesome. So what else? You told me that there were a couple of other things you wanted to chat about that's part of the Comstock Foundation.
0: Well, I wanted to kind of make it understood that we're not just about the Donovan Mill.
1: It's
0: a bigger, our goals are pretty big. We hope to have a museum someday. That'll be a whole more group of volunteers, I would imagine. That's going to be a lot of people. But and then we're not really done with the Donovan Mill. It's we're doing the tours. It's running. I look back on the photos from 5-6 years ago when every window was busted out.
1: Yeah.
0: And now we have most of the windows replaced. We did over 700 panes of glass.
2: Oh, my gosh. Incredible.
0: We had a grant from the Daughters of the American Revolution, and we spent the winter replacing windows and building new window frames. And so
2: you had to do some foundation and some structural work.
0: Oh, my gosh.
2: Too.
0: That was the biggest thing was every section of the facility was collapsing.
2: Oh, my gosh.
0: The Dazzett Mill section, which goes back to 1890, the foundation was rotted out. The timbers were rotted. There was 30 tons of ore in the bins.
2: Oh, yeah. That's right.
0: That whole building had dropped 3 feet.
1: Oh, my goodness.
0: And was ready to collapse. And so we got the ore out of the bins. We jacked up the buildings, did about 9 yards of concrete footings, basically saved it. That story continues throughout the building. We had the old blacksmith shop that was ready to fall down.
2: Mm-hmm.
0: I won't name names, but a couple of our directors said we wish it would fall down and we could set it on fire.
2: Because
0: it was a hazard. And some of our other volunteers came in and they said, no, we can save it. And now that building is upright. And
2: it's your workshop, too, in many ways,
0: isn't it? We are doing all kinds of work in there now. So it's really been tremendous to

0: have that done. So
1: wow. So you've also been involved with the Sutro Tunnel.
0: Yes, I'm one of the tour guides at the Sutro Tunnel. I gave a tour yesterday, as a matter of fact.
1: Wow.
0: I work with Pat Nealon, who is the historian up at the St. Mary's Church Museum up in Virginia City. He's an absolutely brilliant historian. I have learned more from him about the Comstock and Adolf Sutro. It's just an absolute honor to work with Pat. And
1: wow.
0: So I give tours out at the Sutro Tunnel with him. And the Sutro Tunnel now is also, they're allowing self-guided tours. So
2: that's
1: what I heard.
0: So if you don't want to spend the 2 hours listening to Pat and I talk about history, you can walk around the site, and now there's a number of historical placards that have been placed, so you can kind of get the idea of what happened there.
2: Yeah, that is very cool.
0: So it's really neat. I think really to still get into the tunnel, I think you have to be with Pat and I. I don't know that,
2: that
0: you can
2: sense.
0: Always get in the tunnel. And they're 300 feet into the tunnel now for the restoration.
2: Wow.
1: Which, let's see. The back end of the tunnel is called an attic.
0: It's an adit. It really isn't a tunnel. It's more of an adit. A tunnel would mean you could drive right out the other side. So
1: right. It's
0: more of an adit. It connected 24 mines together
2: for
0: the purpose of draining the water out and a whole bunch of other ideas that could be used with it. Adolf Sutro thought that as he dug this hole through the richest ore body in the history of the country, the gold and silver he got out of it would pay for the tunnel construction. Sadly, he got nothing usable.
2: Poor guy.
0: He went through nothing but
2: waste
0: rock.
2: I think he did
0: rock.
2: Okay for himself, though.
0: the Adolf Sutro story is one of perseverance.
2: Yeah.
0: Everybody fought him in every conceivable way, and he still accomplished it.
2: Yeah.
0: And that carries through his life. If you look at the Sutro Baths in San Francisco.
2: Right.
0: Same
2: thing. I was just thinking of that.
0: That was impossible. He did it.
2: Good for you.
0: Also not very profitable, much like the tunnel, but he got things completed. That was the nature of Adolf Sutro. But it's definitely a worthwhile tour, and it all ties into the history. You know, when you go up to Virginia City, a lot of people, they only see what's on the surface there, which is sort of a tourist destination.
1: Sure.
2: Yeah.
0: But it's more than that. There's so much authentic history there.
2: Mm-hmm.
0: There's so much to be learned from what happened here. You know, we talk a lot about John Mackey.
2: The famous house.
0: You can't help but talk about John Mackey when you talk about the Comstock. And people don't realize he came out of that silver boom as he was the richest man in the world.
1: Wow.
0: And largely unknown throughout the world. You know, today we know Vanderbilt and Carnegie and all of those Gilded Age robber baron guys. Because they were absolute villains. And they're remembered because they were just kind of horrible people. John Mackey, by all accounts, was a straight-up, honest guy, hardworking. And so he's almost lost to history. Because he didn't really establish himself in people's minds.
1: He wasn't one
2: kids,
1: of the
2: don't take this to heart.
1: Characters.
2: Don't be a villain just so you're remembered by history.
1: Wasn't one of the villains, so he didn't make a lot of noise or anything like that.
0: Yeah,
1: so.
0: it's kind of, but you know, it's just amazing what happened up on the Comstock, and largely unknown throughout.
2: And there's this tie-in with a lot of the history around this part of the world. Like I noticed on the stamps that were there, the ironwork or whatever you want to call this sort of plate that was on each one of them had been done in San Francisco. So I mean
0: that,
2: our
0: Rock Point stamps are Risdon Ironworks. You'll also see Union Ironworks from San Francisco.
2: Mm-hmm.
0: One of our stamps in the Dazzit is V&T Foundry, Carson City.
2: I saw that, yes.
0: When you go out to the Sutro, some of the ore cars, the wheels say V&T Foundry, Carson City. One direct tie-in to Carson City at the Donovan Mill is when you go to the State Museum in the basement where the mine workings are.
1: Uh-huh.
0: I think the coolest part of the museum.
2: Uh-huh.
0: That was Bill Donovan.
2: Oh, wow. See, I love that.
0: Bill Donovan was the director of that project when they built the museum. He hired a bunch of out-of-work Comstock miners. And they built recreations of what authentic mine workings would have been.
2: I've taken all my friends when they come to town. I make sure that they go to the museum for that experience. And I wait until after we're through it to mention, oh, and by the way, that, you know, very heavy minting machine that you saw up above, that was right. We were right under that.
0: Yeah, good not to get that in their mind as they go down.
1: Yeah, exactly. So that is cool. So, all right. So do you have any fundraisers coming up? Any kind of like a ball?
0: We did that last year. We had a kind of dinner with auction and fundraiser and middling success. Back to your original comment, we're still the biggest secret on the Comstock.
1: You are, yeah, definitely.
0: I think we don't have any dedicated people that are promoting us. We kind of are just doing it as best we can.
2: Mm-hmm.
0: By comparison, the Sutro Tunnel has some dedicated people that are constantly out there getting the word out, and they have a higher name recognition than we do. And they've done very well with the fundraising. The Comstock Foundation, not quite as much. But we're still working hard to, you know, give a quality experience. For me, it's just gratifying to bring people through the mill and teach them stuff they didn't know. When I start a tour, sometimes the first person raises their hand and they say, "What's a stamp?"
2: I thought it was a perfect question. When you said we're going to go see the stamps, I thought, oh, that must be the thing that puts the little mark on the bar.
0: Exactly. Yeah. So by the time I get through the tour and people understand what, you know, gold and silver stamp mill is about.
2: I would have called it a stomp. It was
0: Tuesday. We had a woman in, this delightful woman came in Tuesday. She saw our sign outside that said mill tours today. She came in wanting to see the lumber mill and wanting to ask us about exotic kinds of wood.
2: Hmm.
0: And by the time she got done being taught what a gold and silver stamp mill was about, she was absolutely fascinated with it. It's all new. I had this one gentleman a couple of years ago. I met them in Dayton. They were walking around. It was a man from Japan and his daughter, who was a student at UNR, and he had had his daughter drive him all over Nevada looking at his list of places he wanted to see. And I said, "Hey, come on up to the Donovan Mill this afternoon. I'll be there and I'll give you a tour." And he said it was the highlight of his whole tour of Nevada. And he said he had no idea he'd ever get to see this kind of thing. He builds scale models of stamp mills, and he'd never actually seen one in real life.
1: Wow!
0: And for me to put all the work in that we have, to be that, to allow someone to understand it and appreciate it, it's very gratifying.
1: Well, you know, the other side, too, is, you know, we talked a little bit about assaying,
2: mm-hmm.
1: and maybe folks around here don't know what that is. You know, you see assayer on an old building, but do they know what that is?
0: Quite simply, you're taking a sample of the ore and you're evaluating it to see what's in it. So the original assay office at the mill is over the last year and a half, we've been recreating it. Rebuilding it, we got some of the original equipment back that had been in there. We found the original pulverizer. We found out the guy that had bought it from Mike Donovan when the mill was shut down in 1959, and we said, "Hey, we're getting a museum together at the Donovan. Would you like to donate that back to us?" And he said, "Sure, I'll sell it back to you." It wasn't quite what we asked, but we had to have it. So we have that. We have a gentleman who is absolutely amazing. He's studying the whole assay process. He's recreating everything. We'll probably be able to do almost live fire assays in there at some point soon.
2: Isn't that so amazing?
1: Is it kind of like a new lost art at this point?
0: Oh, no, not at all. It's still done. It's as lost as mining is in Nevada, which is not at all. We sent a couple of bags of our ore out to, I think, I-80 Mining did some assay on it. And we found out we have a big pile of ore bags that's worth about $10,000. It would cost you $25,000 to process it. So we're not too enthusiastic about doing that. But
1: sure.
0: but our, you know, the assay, the whole point of the assay was to determine if the ore coming into the mill was worth running and how much precious metals was in it, because that's going to determine how much the miner is going to be paid.
1: Wow.
0: Back in the old days, $40 a ton was good stuff.
2: Mm-hmm.
0: During the height of the silver boom on the Comstock, they were getting $370 a ton.
1: Oh, wow.
0: So that's how rich it was. All of that being said, the Comstock lode was the richest ore body ever discovered. The quality of the ore is still good by today's standards. But if you took the best 30 years of money made on the Comstock, there are mines today that do that in 3 months.
2: Wow.
0: The scale of mining today is so huge. There's back then a couple, three ore cars was a ton. Today there's 450-ton dump trucks.
1: Wow.
0: They had ball crushers for crushing the ore down. They were 6 to 8 feet in diameter back then. Today, they're 40 feet in diameter. Wow. So the scale of mining today is just beyond belief compared to what it was.
1: So if a young individual getting ready to go to college wanted to get a tour to learn about mining, because mining is extremely important still out here.
2: Right. Yep.
1: Donovan Mill is the perfect place to go, isn't
2: it? I would think so.
0: It's a fascinating thing to see how it started on such a small scale in the early era. We frequently get, there's a mining convention that goes on every couple of years in Reno. We get a tour out of them.
1: Okay.
0: UNR brings out students about every other year. To see how it started.
2: Yeah.
0: Because, the mining industry is huge in Nevada.
1: Well, we have just a few more minutes left, so Lee, I have to say, you got to come back.
2: You do have to come back.
1: Because there's so much more that we need to talk about.
0: Well, I would say you have to come back to the mill.
1: Oh, I know. I have to come back to the mill so we can do that. I had so much fun. And you know what? Thank you for letting me touch one of those rocks, because that was like, wow, that's a real rock.
0: Oh, that
1: was,
0: yeah, you could actually see the gold in that one.
1: You can see the gold in it.
2: Yeah.
1: And I took a picture of it, and I also purchased one of those medallions, and thank you again.
0: We came out with a commemorative coin this year, finally, after 2 years of people asking me for
1: it. It's gorgeous. Yes. Yeah, so I planned a mosaic mine to put up on the wall. This is one of my fun things that I like to do, but so go ahead and tell us what else we have for PSA today.
2: We've got some lovely events coming up. You are going to have to correct me if I mispronounce this word, but the High Desert Iris Society is having their Iris Rhizome fundraiser.
1: That's it.
2: Excellent. And that's going to be on Saturday, July 18th and Sunday, July 19th, 9 to 4 or 9 to 3 on the Sunday. That's going to be at the Moana Nursery in Reno. So you want to go to the Landscape Design Center and pick up those little rhizomes.
1: Yes, and that's the perfect time to buy your irises. There are over 300 varieties of irises, and I absolutely want every single one of them.
2: Oh,
1: and
2: great.
1: Now's the time to get them.
2: It is true.
1: Yep.
2: It is true.
1: Yep.
2: So then also on July 19th, we have the Lantern Walk. This is the VA Sierra Nevada Healthcare Center System. Suicide Prevention and Whole Health is organizing this event that'll start at 5 p.m. and it ends around 8:30. Bring your chair, picnic basket, and lantern or flashlight. It brings veterans, families, community members together to move, connect, and step out of isolation. So if you want more information on that, visit veteranshealingcamp.org, which is their website.
1: Yes.
2: Well, the weekend just keeps going up at Silver City, which we stopped and visited ourselves.
1: Wow, I love that place.
2: The Silver City Volunteer Fire Department is doing their Fireman's Ball Reignited. That's going to feature a number of great musicians, including Matt Axton. It's July 18th, 1 till dark at the Silver City Park. Wonderful place. Over in Fallon on the weekend of the 24th and 25th, the Fallon Community Market is setting up at the Best Elementary School on East Williams Avenue in Fallon. You can find out more about that by visiting their Facebook page, Fallon Community Events. So there we go. And then over in Yerington, we have in mid-August, August 13th and 16th, it's the Lyon County Fair.
1: Yes.
2: Now, right now, they are accepting entries. They will be due by August 1st, so you want to get those in. And I think to do that, you just go visit their website at ssyls.com. Speaking of fairs and speaking of exhibitors, the Lyon County Fair is also looking for crafters. Again, you're going to want to get those entries in pretty quick. So do visit that fair site, the website I just mentioned, or call Donna McDonald at 775-309-3720. And, wow, it just keeps coming. The Desert Pigs on August 15th are going to be doing a fundraiser for the Desert Pigs at the Luck Ranch Supply in Dayton. Tough Luck Ranch and Supply.
1: Yes.
2: August 15th. That's 10 a.m. to 4 p.m. I would wear sunscreen for that.
1: Yes.
2: And we're bringing it all home to the Sutro Tunnel Harvest Festival on October 10th. So that's one to kind of get yourself in the mood for fall. You can go to the sutrotunnel.org website to find out more about that.
0: That's a big one. They're going to probably release the statue, the new statue of Adolf Sutro. So the one you have here in Carson City, another one has been made. And it's going to be at the tunnel.
1: Oh, can't wait.
0: I think the plan was to reveal it on that Harvest Festival. So.
1: Oh, that's
2: excellent.
1: Cool.
2: We'll see. Excellent.
1: Well, we'll keep talking about that one as the weeks go by.
2: Right.
1: And so we're almost out of time now. But, Lee, thank you so much for coming to visit with us. And it's never a dull moment when you go on those tours.
0: It's tough to be bored in Northern Nevada,
1: judging by
0: all the events you just out. So.
2: Yes.
1: All right.
2: Well, are we going to hit the dusty trail?
1: Yes, we are.
2: Okay,
1: signing
2: off.
1: So everyone, thank you for listening, and we love you, and it's time to say bye-bye now. So bye-bye.
3: This is KNBC 95.1 FM in Carson City, and this is Mental Health Connections on KNBC. I'm Tamara Nance, and I'm a therapist in Carson City. This show is about a variety of subjects with a focus on mental health topics. We seek to provide information about local organizations who promote improved mental health, subjects of common concern, and various diagnoses and treatments. We are not offering advice, counsel, or therapy of any kind, but hope to inform and educate. Our guest today is Scott Morgan, Executive Director of the Ron Wood Family Resource Center here in Carson City. Welcome, Scott.
4: Well, thank you, and great to be back on the show.
3: I'm glad you came back. There are a few things that we want to talk about, but first of all, can you just give our listeners an overview of Ron Wood Family Resource Center?
4: Sure. I think that's an important first step because I think a lot of people here locally know who the Ron Wood Family Resource Center is, but I don't think they fully understand the full scope and the gravity of all the important, impactful services that we do provide. A lot of people know us for a food pantry, family support services, homeless services in our community, referral services. But we are a state-authorized family resource center in the state of Nevada. Every county has a resource center as established by state law, and a little bit of funding comes along that with that for the state of Nevada to do family services, either court-ordered services for family or just family referral and counseling services. So that's kind of how we got our start initially. But since then, we have branched off into a variety of services, probably some lesser known services in the community that are super important. One, we are a state authorized WIC office. We're a full service women, infant, and children service provider for the state of Nevada in Carson City. We're also run a food pantry. A barrier-free food pantry. We are probably the least restrictive food pantry in the area and take great pride in all of our contributors who help fund or provide food for our food pantry for those people in need. And then again, the traditional family support services, and really we are all about abuse and neglect. And that really starts with strengthening the family. Whether it's moms, dads, couples, if we can strengthen those relationships and grow, better citizens and community-minded children going forward, it's a legacy that carries on with great benefits and great cost savings to our society and our community. And so we take great pride in that because as I talk about some of the other services we provide, it's all about keeping families together because kind of skipping right to the end, we are the exclusive provider of foster kid services for all of rural Nevada, excluding Clark County and Washoe County. We take on all the case management for every foster kid that hits age 14, and we case manage them through age 21. We do that exclusively. In our mind, that's the end of the road. If you're in foster care, you have suffered some type of tragedy, abuse, or neglect. And we do everything to keep families together to prevent that from happening. From then, the next phase of our services are what we call differential response. And that's where I usually get the most reaction. I think everyone understands what a foster kid is and that some tragedy has happened, and they're always very appreciative of that service we provide to help them go into independent living as an adulthood, break some of the cycles of violence, pain, abuse, neglect, as they go forward, help them get a job, education, their first apartment, learn to drive. But the next one is very little known. Everybody scratches their head. I had a school teacher friend or a neighbor or a medical provider that called Child Protective Services, CPS, in the state of Nevada. And nobody ever knows what happens. Did they ever do anything about it? Did anybody follow up? They didn't remove the child from the home, and they really should know about it. I mean, that really should not. But here's really what happens. They take those very serious, and they are all followed up. But on cases where a child is not removed from a home, obviously that family needs some help. They call Ron Wood, and we provide that service for all of rural northern Nevada, throughout the state, including our surrounding counties, and to help keep those families together. We strive for reunification wherever we can. And sometimes the problems they have, I call it low-hanging fruit. It's easily solved, you know. Dad getting a job, getting the car fixed, getting the gas or the heat back on in the unit, getting some new clothes, cleaning up the place a little bit, emphasizing the need to keep the kids in school, you know, and talk about discipline in the home as well, properly how to discipline your child.
5: Consistency.
4: And so, you know, and some of them, I will be honest with you, some are tragic, but it is still better, you know, as long as nobody is being harmed or the child's safety or the family's safety is not in jeopardy, to try to keep that family together. Because the alternative is foster care. And we're so thankful for our foster parents and our foster community. But, you know, we'd like to do whatever we can to keep them out of that situation. And so that's a very little known service that we provide. Immensely valuable, immensely rewarding. Sometimes it's a punch in the gut to read those reports. I read every single one that comes into the office before I send my staff out in the field to go out and visit those homes. So we do those. Those are kind of the three big things we do. And then our general family resource kid programs. We've got programs for kids that are struggling in school, families that are struggling as their school-age children advance through just communication. We do some court-ordered stuff through the Carson City court systems, and we have MOUs with surrounding counties to do supervised visitation, to do court-ordered co-parenting plans when people are going through a nasty separation. The court orders them to go to take a co-parenting class to say, how are you going to function when you're split up, mom and dad? And that has a dramatic impact on the child or the dependents in that home. And so we provide those services so that those families can function as a family, even in times of great chaos or desperation.
5: Because there's a lot of people through no fault of their own who've grown up in circumstances where they have not learned how to even be an adult themselves, let alone parent another human being. And they need support. They need these classes. They need support to benefit them and the next generation.
4: We take a lot of things for granted. I do. And so I've learned a lot. I retired out of 40 plus years of public service working for local government and took this nonprofit job because I am passionate about abuse and neglect and combating the effects of that or what causes those things. And, you know, I constantly have to adjust my perspective because I had parents, a nuclear family, grandparents, parents who took great pride in showing me how to become a young adult. And I use those same techniques with my wife to show my children how to advance on in life, be a good father, be a good mother, get a job, support your family, be part of your community fabric. But there are those people that is the moon to them. And so they just need somebody there for the first time in their life to sit down and tell them some basic principles in managing their own life and other people's lives to be successful. And a lot of it is simple stuff. You know, I learned everything I need to know in kindergarten. You know, it's about listening, doing to others as you would do amongst yourself, common sense, taking an investment in people's life, some very simple practices that will help people become successful in relationships, in child rearing, and in their community and their society.
5: It benefits everybody.
4: We all win.
5: The ripple effect is huge.
4: You know, when I was running social services in local government, it's always, you know what, it is one, because I could take to both sides of the aisle. It's a very divisive community, not just here or anywhere else. In fact, it's not that divisive here. But, you know, we are ripped as a society. And whether you're conservative or not conservative, you know, I can speak to both sides of that aisle to say, one, it's more humane. It's a better way to live. It's greater for our society when we can communicate and talk through some of these social issues. And then if you're just purely conservative or fiscally conservative, it saves a ton of money. Right. When people don't have to go to jail, when we don't have to break up families, when you can get people jobs and have them be successful in their own community. It's how a community should function. It's how life should function.
5: 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This is Mental Health Connections on KNVC. I'm Tamara Nance, and our guest today is Scott Morgan, Executive Director of the Ron Wood Family Resource Center here in Carson City. I say Carson City, but you mentioned several times that you actually are statewide, really.
4: We are statewide with some of our services, and then we are regional with a variety of others. And so our arm does go out to those people that want it, because every county has their own FRC. And so, you know, I'm a resident of Douglas County. They have a very fine family resource center called Family Support there that does some of the more traditional things as well. But when it comes to abuse and neglect and the CPS referrals, we serve that community. Same with Lyon County, Story County. And again, for like our independent living program, we're down in Southern Nevada throughout all of rural Nevada. And so it is a very unique opportunity I've been given. And I take it very, very seriously. Not a hobby job for me, not a retirement job for me. I am passionate and motivated because the pay ain't that great. I ain't doing it for that. I'm doing it for my own personal fulfillment. And because I think I can advance the ball and really help, you know, prevent abuse and neglect in the state of Nevada, and be also a really good steward of our funds. I do want to talk a little bit about, because I have this discussion. We just met with Laura Rich's staff, who's the director of Health and Human Services for the state of Nevada, and we're talking about the great value we provide for the state of Nevada. Because not that there's anything wrong with being a state employee, but the cost of being a state employee, when they are paid more hourly than the staff on my nonprofits, but they get a full, you know, benefit program, health insurance, retirement insurance, which is all great. Everyone should have that. My staff do not. Either they have spouses that can provide some of that service. They are doing it out of the goodness of their heart. And I can do these services with a lot more flexibility, a lot less strings, and I can do it at about a third of the cost. And so we were having that discussion just this week regarding the great value that we provide for the state of Nevada as a nonprofit providing services through a contract with the state. But, you know, because of everything that's happening nationally with fraud, waste, and abuse, in our community, you know, we are seeing the amount of scrutiny, which I all think is excellent as well. I and there's no objection to that. But fortunately, we administer a number from the WIC to the CPS referrals to the independent living. We have the infrastructure in place to be able to, I guess, comply with all the stringent requirements to get reimbursed for our services. Because I want to rest everyone assured in the state of Nevada, they have a a great amount of oversight. They scrutinize every penny they spend and they give out. I'm really proud of the state and what they do and what they are trying to do as cost effective and efficiently as they can. And I think we're a great example of their ability to administer a program in the most cost effective way and making sure that the tasks are being completed in compliance with federal regulations, state laws, and their own spending procurement. And so it's a really great partnership. And, you know, you don't hear much good things about government. But, you know, this is a classic example where the state of Nevada and our governor's office through the Health and Human Services office is really doing a great service to the community.
5: And the money that is supposed to go to people for their health, for their families, for their, you know, basic living, which is really what you're talking about. You're not talking about luxuries in any way. No. That money does need to be supervised. And a nonprofit like Ron Wood that's been around for a long time, you know what you're doing. Yeah. You're able to watch the money.
4: The state pays for like our staffing to go into these homes, and they pay for us to become qualified and skilled to help refer families and help them work a system. But what they don't pay for is some of the really cool stuff that we do that most governmental agencies can't do. And I talk about some classic examples. You know, we have a CPS referral from a third grade elementary teacher who the kid is not performing well in school anymore, and she notices that the kid is riddled with insect bites and got bed bugs at home. And so there's a CPS referral. It is some type of environmental neglect is the finding. Of course, the child is going to stay in that home. But we come in and we help the parents, you know, talk about being parents and noticing these things. But because we're doing things that I want to talk about, our fundraiser coming up here, we can go in and we can eradicate that pest. We can get new bedding, new mattresses based on private contributions where the state doesn't fund that. They can't just willy-nilly say, Scott, you get to independently make a determination to buy a $400 bed for a new child or replace the carpeting in that room. We can do that based on the generosity of our community. And so those things makes us even more flexible. It's the most cost-effective way to do it. When you give a dollar to the Ron Wood Family Resource Center, we spend that dollar 100% on the service because my salary is covered, the salary of the staff is covered, our workers' compensation, the groundskeeper that maintains the grounds in our building, the water bill are all paid through our commitment from the state of Nevada. So when you give a dollar, you're not going to be funding the executive director's vacation time or the executive director's desk or office or the light bill. You're going to fund fighting abuse and neglect in our community and helping support families.
5: So speaking of funding, you do have a fundraiser coming up in August.
4: And it's a really kind of a, it's an important one. We're calling it it's an awards night, and it's the Champion of Children's Defender of Families Awards Program. And it's on August 12th. It's a Wednesday night, so everybody should be available. We are, I have to sadly say, even though we're a ways out, we're nearly sold out. We got about 30 tickets left for this event, but we will make space available if you want to become a corporate or individual sponsor of this event. So for a $5,000 contribution, it gets you a table, and I'll make table space for you if you'd like to corporately sponsor. If you want to give $1,000, we're going to guarantee you two seats at a table in that event. Tickets are $130 each for this event. And again, it is a fundraiser. It's going to our master of ceremonies is our own very own sheriff, Kenny Furlong, who's also a member of our board of directors, and senior judge John Tatro, our masters of ceremonies. We've got local nationally recognized comedian Kat Simmons, who's going to be providing entertainment. And, you know, when you're going to have a fundraiser talking about abuse and neglect, we need to lighten the load a little bit on this. So we're going to have a great meal at the Carson City Casino Fandango at the Grand Ballroom. The bar will be open, and we're gonna try to raise some money to fight abuse and neglect, and we're also gonna have a little fun in the process as well with our local comedians. Our warm up comedian is Paul Bronkin, another local comedian, and so it should be a fun night, an interesting night where we're gonna raise money for some pretty serious topics.
5: The fundraisers generally are lighter than, you know, I mean, the topics are there,
4: right?
5: But that's not the purpose. The purpose isn't to go there and get an education about abuse and neglect. So you are having a party.
4: We are going to have a party, some good food, some good entertainment, and hopefully you walk out with a smile on your face and your wallet's a little lighter.
5: Just a little bit.
4: Right.
5: So is there anything else going on that's new?
4: Well, for those that do partake in our service that may be listening to the show, we are going to be moving back to our original. We're in the same building, but they remodeled our main office where we enter the building. And so we went around to the street side of the building. We're going to go back to our original office, front office door location at Suite 62 in our same complex. And for that really only affects people that come in and use our services. And so we have a new office location. We are going to, and part of my goal as I'm hired on, and I'm coming up on my 1 year anniversary with Ron Wood, has really been to one, heighten awareness. It has been shocking to me that a vast majority of people who know who Ron Wood is and what, and that we are in town, but they only know about half of what we do. And so that's part of my goal is to, one, heighten that awareness so that, you know, that we can elevate our position in the state and our community, and also to raise some money. We're going to start a capital campaign. We'd like to buy our building. We have a really generous a cooperative landlord who is interested in selling our building. We don't want to pay rent anymore. We want to control our own destiny, and we have enough square footage where we can exist in that space, but also support rent-free environments or very low-cost rent-free environments with other nonprofits. We also need another cargo van. Our food, where we pick up our food every day, it's a little embarrassing to see it go around because it don't look good, and the miles are getting up, and that's okay if it don't look great, as long as it can safely serve the purpose, but we're getting to the end of the life of that vehicle. So if anybody out there that's got $2 million in their pocket, we'd like to buy a building where you can help nonprofits in our community in abuse and neglect. Or if you got about $80,000, you want to buy us a new food service pickup and delivery vehicle. Also supports where we need to move a foster kid out of a home. We use that vehicle as well. So we have some specific needs that we're going to be working on going forward.
5: 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This is Mental Health Connections on KNVC. I'm Tamara Nance, and our guest today is Scott Morgan, Executive Director of the Ron Wood Family Resource Center. You're located on Northgate Lane.
4: Yes.
5: Do you want to give out the specific address for anybody who...
4: Yes, I do. We are specifically located, I'm going to look at my card, I don't want to get it right, at 2621 Northgate Lane, and our starting next week, the suite will be in is Suite 62. Of course, here in Carson City, my office number is 775-884-2269.
5: So if people want to find out about the food bank or any of your services, they can call the number or they can walk in the door?
4: Yes, correct. And we turn no one away. We're also located right next to our food bank, and those are also the WIC offices and our address for the WIC services.
5: So it doesn't necessarily have to be somebody getting a referral from another agency. Anybody can walk in.
4: No, we mostly refer to other agencies. Mm-hmm. It's you know, unless it's WIC or Food Pantry, we are kind of the first stop shop for the courts, for the community members to say, you know what, your square peg doesn't fit in this round hole. Why don't you go down to Ron Wood, and they're going to help you navigate some of those services or referral to the state agency or another service provider in the community.
5: A lot of times people think, well, you need to know somebody or you need to get a referral, but that's not the case with Ron Wood. Like you say, a lot of times you're the first place.
4: We should be the first place that they stop. And, you know, sometimes we provide direct services. Sometimes they fit into that component that we do, but sometimes they do not. And, you know, whether it's housing or utility assistance, financial assistance, depending on the need and depending on their income level, it helps us assist them. We don't provide that direct support of cash or services. In some cases, we do. I take that back because we do some services for the Carson City Jail, some transitional services that we have received some money for temporary housing, temporary food support, temporary phones, those types of things. So I guess given your situation, we can provide some very direct support.
5: And people are welcome. Sometimes it's awkward to make that first phone call to walk in the door the first time, but your agency has been around and you know how to treat people. People are welcome and they're taken care of.
4: Yes, we take great pride in that, that, you know, there really are, we call it barrier-free access to assistance or referral. So if you have a question or, and sometimes, you know, pride does get in the way. You know, you've come across some hard times and, you know, we'd really like to stop the triage, what's going on in your life right now. And if you are super motivated or motivated in any way to turn that aspect around, you know, we're going to help you with that.
5: Right. And you don't need to know what the next step is because that's what Ron Wood is for. That's what we know.
4: Yes.
5: Right. You don't need to know that's the correct. Whole or and the stigma of asking for help, the stigma of being depressed maybe or not being able to keep your house clean or whatever is going on.
4: Right. Or and sometimes simple things. You know what? Right. I lost my driver's license or my birth certificate. You know, we help people navigate those things all the time because you can't have that and get service. You know, you walk into the state offices or a federal agency, they're not going to sit down with you and help you get the information you need to physically help you fill out the forms you need to get your driver's license back or get a birth document. Right. So that then you can get on Medicaid or you can get on TANF or you can receive a benefit. And some of the services I think that the federal government has really done a good job is WIC. You walk in to WIC office, if you don't have those things, we're going to make sure you get the prenatal care you need. And we're going to make sure you get the nutrition you need in spite of some of those potential perceived hurdles that you have. And so we're really good at navigating those systems.
5: So if somebody wants to go to the fundraiser, do they just call the Ron Wood Family Resource Center?
4: They can call us at the number I provided, or they can go to our website and buy that ticket online. Our website is a little bit lengthy. You can go to www.carson-family.org. And that'll take you to the website. There's a ticket platform there, but there's not very many tickets left. And what we are really emphasizing right now is a sponsorship where we make this money for our event is people that want to financially contribute to the organization. We have gold level sponsors. That does get you a table. I say I'll move my table out in the hallway to make room for a sponsor table coming in. And those dollars, again, go to a really important cause in the community. We're also going to give you some recognition going forward.
5: Right. And if you just want to make a donation, that's possible too.
4: We never turn a donation down, whether it's cash or you want to donate a car to us. We are very, very flexible when it comes to meeting people's gifting needs.
5: Well, thank you so much for being here again, Scott.
4: All right. Well, thank you. It's always a pleasure. The time seems to fly.
5: It does fly.
4: Whenever we're here. So always a pleasure to come back and always a pleasure to be on your radio show.
5: Thanks so much.
4: All right. Thanks.
5: 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We seek to provide information about local organizations who promote better mental health, subjects of common concern, and various diagnoses and treatments. We are not offering advice, counsel, or therapy of any kind. If you are experiencing a mental health emergency, please call 911. The Suicide and Crisis Lifeline can be reached at 988. If you have any questions for me, Tamara Nams, I can be reached at 415-302-0056. Thanks very much for joining us today.
6: 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Jamie from the Brewery Arts Center. 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Plus, there's a movie night with Silver State Storytellers and the Carson City Classic Cinema Collective on the last Thursday of the month. This month, we're screening Jaws outside. 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We welcome comedian Casey Skinner to the Performance Hall on July 31st. A one-man true crime comedy show. Imagine if Mr. Bean accidentally landed in The Shining. Let's pack the house and give Casey a big Carson City welcome. And of course, the Levitt Amp Carson City music series continues with the most requested return to the festival stage, the Vindies, Saturday, July 18th, with local opener Faint Shape. 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

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I'm your host, Monica, and I'm coming to you live from Carson City, Nevada. I know it's hot outside, and I know some of my listeners are dealing with smoke, so it is a great time to stay inside and listen to this awesome music. You know what time it is. It's time to step into the 80s.

And that was Wham with Freedom. You know, that video was filmed in China, and their documentary 10 Days in China is coming out soon, July 28th. And I really hoped you liked that starting lineup as I did. If you have a request for a song or just want to say hi, email me, monica@knvc.org. I'd love to hear from you. And now for the Edge of the 80s song. So from 1978, one of my favorite records, 52nd Street. Here is Billy Joel with Half a Mile Away.

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Here is Cheap Trick with Tonight It's You.

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And that was REO Speedwagon, Take It on the Run. Well, I am signing off for this week's Awesome 80s. Thanks so much for spending time with me. I do appreciate it. I hope you have a wonderful Thursday and an awesome weekend ahead. And don't forget, come on out Saturday night. The Levitt Amp concert series going on, and the Vindies will be rocking out. Remember, be nice to others and to yourself. Bye for now.

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2: 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We're turning up homegrown music from across northern Nevada. Original tracks, local voices, and music that doesn't come from an algorithm. It's straight out of the high desert. You're listening to another week of High Desert Music, new originals by artists, songwriters throughout the Northern Nevada region. Some of them are new originals. Some of them are originals that haven't been played on the radio yet. And you are taking a listen here on KNVC 95.1 FM. I'm your host, Molly Moser. It's another Seconds Tuesday where we revisit some of the standout songs from the archive and give them another spin on the airwaves. Cool, right? Let's get started. First up this week is Spur Crazy, the Reno band, and this is their song, Gonna Have a Good Time. 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Known for their higher energy and live shows, they've become a staple at venues throughout northern Nevada. Here's Spur Crazy with Gonna Have a Good Time.

Have a Good Time by Spur Crazy on High Desert Music. Next up is DK Wolf with the song Tell Me Again. DK Wolf features Diana Ekins on vocals and Dee Whalen on guitar and keys and George Nelson on bass and Matthew Schultz on drums. This is an awesome project they're all working on together. So take a listen to their song Tell Me Again by DK Wolf.

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1: You know, one thing I've been wondering lately is, where is everybody recording their music? Are you recording at home? Are you working with a producer? Are you renting studio time? Maybe you figured out your own, you know, DIY setup, if you will, and you taught yourself everything along the way. That's kind of my situation. I taught myself Logic Pro. I'm a Mac user. And for the longest time, I had to sit in my closet to record and sing my songs. And everything else is in my bedroom. So, you know, every artist's process is a little bit different. And some songs start with a voice memo on a phone. Remember those days?

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This is our mailbag. 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Our next artist is Raw Blues with Main Drag USA. Raw Blues is the project of Greg Case, who performs throughout the South Shore Lake Tahoe area. And his music draws from classic blues influences and can often be heard at live local venues around the lake. He's another one you don't want to miss. Raw Blues with Main Drag USA.

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Next is LNOY with Whiskey Crawl. I like the name of that already. LNOY stands for Listless Numbers of Youth. Formed in the late 1990s, the band has evolved over the years while continuing to write and perform original music throughout Northern Nevada. The band's name is pronounced by saying the individual letters LNOY, just like that, all in caps. Here's LNOY with Whiskey Crawl.

0: 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And every week we bring you the latest updates, all the events that are happening around the Northern Nevada region. And we have to thank Elise Linder. She's on the line right now. She's with the Reno Musicians Collective. She always fills us in and tells us all about the happenings and, you know, all the fun things you don't want to miss out on. Elise, welcome. Hello.
1: Hi, how you doing, Molly?
0: You know, it's been well. It's a great start to the week, and you know, I heard that your open mic was quite the hit. Your Merrymaker one, your monthly one.
1: Yeah, it was fun. We had a long night last night. We had a lot of really good players, and a couple comedians came out. That was fun.
0: A good mix. I love it.
1: So I have three things to mention today. The first is Thursday, July 16th, the regular open mic night at Shim's Surplus. That's in downtown Reno. They're there every third Thursday. And I think they go from about 7 to 10 p.m. You can check out social media for more information. But Casey Christensen hosts that one, and that's a pretty popular open mic in Reno. They'll get sometimes up to, you know, 40, 50, 60 people out at that night.
0: Wow.
1: And then, it's a good one. And then the next one is Monday, July 20th, Bristlecone Brewing Company, My Songwriter's Night. The reason I'm mentioning it is because Lexi Rain is playing that one. I know we're featuring her on this show. That show is from 6 to 8 p.m., and there'll be about 8 other people playing that evening. That's in Reno on 2nd Street. And then for the third mention, I just want to shout out the Levitt Amp Carson City Concert Music Series and Brewery Arts Center. They host an amazing outdoor live music offering every Saturday through August 29th. And the show over there starts around 7 p.m., but they have some really incredible bands and a wide variety of genres play there. Every time I've ever gone, it's been very, very good. Have you been able to get out there?
0: Yeah, I need to make it to a show this year, but I have been to the Levitt Amp for the past couple years. And like you said, they have a great variety of genres. People from all over come to town. It's a great way to just expand your ears to new music, your ear palette, if you will, you know?
1: Yeah, and they do a really great job with that every time. I'm just always blown away by them, Brewery Arts Center as well. So, yeah, I just wanted to give them a good shout out and get over there and take a lawn chair, you know, sit down and watch the music.
0: And you know what the best thing all on top of that, Elise? It's free.
1: Yes.
0: It's a free event.
1: It's outside. It's so fun.
0: Yeah. So it's totally worth it. It's a great date night, everything.
1: Totally. And as always, I want to let our listeners know that these events that we're listing, they are free unless we otherwise state to go check out for tickets and stuff like that. I just want people to know, you know, we're trying to feature things that are affordable for the community. So that's a big value for me.
0: Yeah, it's a great value. It's a wonderful life. Thank you, Elise. And thank you for everything you do at the Reno Musicians Collective.
1: Thank you, Molly. You have a good day.
0: Thanks, girl. You too. Now it's time for this week's Canyon Club sample. Here's Lexi Rain with her song, Water. Lexi Rain, also known as Alexa Bazan, is a Reno-based singer-songwriter originally from Louisiana. She's a familiar face in the local music scene, performing original music and acoustic sets throughout Reno and Sparks. Here's Lexi Rain with Water.
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1: 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One thing I just realized that I need to mention and announce out there. 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I'm your host, Molly Moser. 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

Hi, this is Patricia, and it is Tuesday, which means it's Women in Music. For the next 90 minutes, that's what we're going to be playing. Today, I thought we'd start in the incredible year of 1971. That's when women really began to play their own songs, write their own music, and create their own niche. No better way to start this part of our segment, Women in Music, than with Miss Carole King.

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This is Patricia, and we're coming to you from KNVC 95.1, Carson City. You can also stream us at knvc.org. We welcome you to today's music session, which is songs from women in 1971. The radio station shares the campus of Levitt Amphitheater, the Brewery Arts Center. KNVC is going to be broadcasting the concerts this Saturday night. It's the Vindys from Youngstown, Ohio, and I hope you will come out and hear them. Next to their stage is the KNVC visitors booth. I hope you'll come by and say hello. Again, this is Patricia, and you're listening to Women in Radio.

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1: Hey, this is Patricia. I'm back. I hope you enjoyed that mix of songs. We started out with Laura Nero, who didn't get a lot of attention as a single artist or solo artist, but wrote tons of songs for others, including Carole King and Elton John. Helen Reddy, of course, with the anthem, I Am Woman. Cher with her breakthrough solo song, Gypsies, Tramps, and Thieves. At that point, it was thought she wasn't going to make it on her own, and we know how that turned out. We rounded out that set with Joan Baez. Love is just a four-letter word. I'm not allowed to say that word on the radio. Thank you for listening. This is KNBC. I'm Patricia. Let's get back to the women who made music in 1971.
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Hey, Carson City, it's Patricia, and you are listening to Women in Music. Today's show, we are featuring songs from 1971. You just heard Natalie Merchant featuring Mavis Staples. Before that, we heard Mavis with Leon Helm. Diana Ross, Did I Hear a Symphony? Barbra Streisand, The Ugly Crying Song, The Way We Were. Before we go into our next segment, let me tell you a little bit about Carson High School sports. KNBC's the home of Friday Night Lights. 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

0: This is KNVC Radio. My name is Patricia. We just had a double shot of the Carpenters. Rainy Days and Monday made it to number 2 on the Billboard charts. Yesterday, Once More, also by the Carpenters. The irreplaceable Aretha did Spanish Harlem and Freeway of Love. 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

It's Patricia, and we are heading toward the end of my show here. Thank you for listening. If you're listening from the Midwest, Patty DeCenza says thank you. We heard my favorite, Laura Nero, doing Stone Soul Picnic. Minnie Riperton, Loving You. Roberta Flack, Feel Like Making Love. Helen Reddy did Angie Baby. Again, this is Patricia. This is KNVC Radio 95.1 in Carson City. I will be back next week with Women in Music. I hope you'll join me from 2:30 until 4. Until then, let's go back around and bring this back to where we started. Tapestry, Miss Carole King.

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3: Welcome, friends, to another edition of Economic Update, a weekly program devoted to the economic dimensions of our lives and those of our children. I'm your host, Richard Wolf. Today's program is about an institution, a human institution created by human beings, for human beings, and full of the pros and cons that all institutions exhibit. It is an institution that hasn't lasted forever, and it will not last forever. In other words, it has a life and a death, like all institutions do. I'm talking about the market. And I have to stress, when I talk about the market, that I'm talking about something around which basically a religion has congealed, so that people talk about the market the way they talk about God or gods. The market is some fantastic superhuman, not the creation of people, not full of strengths and weaknesses, not something with a birth, an evolution, and a death. It's as if the market were forever. It isn't. As if it were natural. It isn't. As if we have always had them. We haven't. And as if it is incredibly efficient. It isn't. Some people have always loved markets, just as people have always hated them. They've been a bone of contention. And no effort at suppressing the critics of markets has ever succeeded in doing away with the criticism of markets, which is as powerful as the markets themselves. Markets have been good for some people and bad for others, like any other institution. So let's take a look to see whether I can make the case for what I've just said. So let's begin. What is a market? A market is an institution inserted between two poles: production of goods and services at one end, and consumption of the goods and services at the other. So, for example, if you grow your own potatoes, the production, your labor with the soil and the seeds and the watering and the weed, all the work, the production of the finished potato by you, and the consumption of that potato by you or your family, there's no market. You don't take the potatoes you've produced to a place where they go through a procedure called exchange. You give up your potato for something else that someone gives you in exchange, say money, or if not money, something else of value to you. A tomato, you can exchange your potatoes for somebody else's tomatoes. A market is that institution of exchange. When there are markets, goods go through that exchange process on their way from the producer to the consumer. And so now the question arises, the minute you have these things, what's the ratio of exchange? How many dollars do you have to give up to get a pound of potatoes? How many tomatoes might you have to give up to get a pound of potatoes, etc.? In other words, the ratio of exchange, the price, if you want to call it that, is something that happens in the market based on what the demands are of the two sides of the market. And here's what we know about markets. Each side wants to get as much of what it will buy as it can for whatever it has to sell. And on the other side, the same thing. So in fact, both sides, the seller on each side and the buyer on each side, are engaged in a process that I'm going to bluntly call screwing the other guy. You want to give up as few of your tomatoes as possible for each pound of potatoes, because the fewer tomatoes you give up for that pound of potatoes, the more tomatoes you'll have left to exchange for other things. You're better off, better the deal you can negotiate with the potato guy. You want the most potatoes for the least tomatoes. And guess what the guy on the potato side wants? He wants the most of your tomatoes for the least potatoes he has to give up. Markets generate conflict. That's not one of their virtues. As you'll see, it's one of their flaws, and it's going to come back to haunt you. Here's another way to understand what markets do. Markets ration out whatever has been produced. The market is how all the potato producers in any community, whether that community is your village or your state or your nation or the world, whatever the production is, now the question is, who gets the output? Production is what produces output. That's what the words mean. Production of software programs, of ice cream cones, of tissue paper, of jackets, whatever. The production gives you the product. But if we live in an economy, as we certainly do, which has highly developed division of labor, we don't live anymore, as human beings once did, in little isolated farmhouses where we produced and consumed what we produced. In that kind of an economy, we don't need markets very much. I remember visiting households in New England years ago and having the people who lived there tell me how proud they were that they never went to a supermarket, that between their chickens and their cows and their 4 acres, they could grow or raise all their food, all the bases of everything they needed, even their salt, even their sugar, even you name it, they could do it on their own. They didn't have to go to market for anything. Terribly proud. But we live in an economy that's been developed. All of us do, where there's a high degree of division of labor. You go to work producing something, one or two or three things, and then after you've finished producing them, you get paid a wage. And with the wage, you go and buy all the other things you consume. You don't make them, you buy them. In other words, you need exchange to take care of your needs, to feed yourself, to clothe yourself, to shelter yourself. You must participate in the market. That's one of the reasons religions developed that look upon the market as this magical thing. I go to work. I work all day in a factory or an office or a store. And at the end of the week, I get an envelope with money or a check that I can cash for money. And then I go into the market and buy all the things I need to consume. I am a prisoner of the market. What do I mean? Well, how much money you get paid determines what you can buy. It's not about how much work you do. It's not how good you are at the job. It's not how hard you work. It's how much you get paid. Because when you go to buy something, they're not interested in how you got the money. They're not interested in whether you work hard or not at all. Whether you begged or borrowed or stole the money, they could care less. They just want the money. So you discover, as a child, that it's all about the money. And therefore, when you look for a job, when you get a job, you're interested in the money. That's not a flaw in your character. That's your adjustment to a system that puts the market in such a position. So it becomes in the interest

may be, but you understand, as we are all creatures of advertising, and advertising is everywhere telling you, buy this, buy that, buy this. You'll get this if you buy that. You'll get that if you buy this. On and on. It's endless. We live in a culture that is hysterically market-oriented. It's like a religion. And yet, I'm going to now go through with you all the places that reject markets, that don't want markets, that hate Marxists. I'm going to start with a story that I like to tell my students. I call it my Thanksgiving story. You're home for Thanksgiving. You've just taken an economics course where the teacher has told you the market is this wonderful institution that has brought us to prosperity and is so efficient and all this other junk I'm going to dismantle in the second half of today's show. But before we get to it, you're home for Thanksgiving and you're in love with markets because your teacher persuaded you. And you sit down for your Thanksgiving dinner. And your mother carves up the turkey that she's prepared. And you all enjoy it with the cranberry sauce and the whole bit. And when the dinner is done, your grandmother says to you, sitting across the table, would you please take out the garbage? Sure, you say, that'll be $4. It's a market. I'm telling you that we have a market. You want the garbage out? You got to pay. Your father leans across the table, smacks you across the face, and says, what are you talking about? This is a family. We do things for each other because we love each other, not because we buy and sell. Take that kind of mentality out of here. It destroys the love that a family needs. Wow. Turns out inside the family, we don't divide the labor and do things for each other by buying and selling. We exclude it. Stay with me. We're going to go into this market in much greater detail in the second half of today's show. Welcome back, friends, to the second half of today's economic update. We're engaged here in a critique of the market, an effort to show you what a mixed bag this institution always was. We ended up the first half talking about how inside a household there's a division of labor. You take out the garbage. Mother prepared the turkey. Dad maybe made the stuffing. Aunt Louise, you get the picture. People do different things. They work that out in the family, among the relatives, before. And then they each produce something, and they get together, and they share it. And the turkey goes from the producer, mom, to you, the kid who's consuming. There's no market. And the attempt to introduce a market is punished by exclusion. Let me give you another enormous example. Inside every major corporation in America, there is a division of labor. This subsidiary makes these parts. This division of the company makes those parts. Those parts go into the part of another division. Do they buy and sell from each other? No. Is it a market? No. Can outsiders come in and buy? No. Do you try to sell it outside the company? No. It's internal. But it's a division of labor where producer and consumer are different parts of the community, are the employees of the company. They don't have. In fact, if you study the history of mergers and acquisitions, it's often because the company doesn't want to be dependent on a market. If you have to go to the open market, you don't know what you're going to find. One day to the next, it might be a higher price. Might be somebody else beat you to it. It might be they found a market better somewhere. You don't want to be at risk that way. How do you solve the problem? You buy a company that you normally bought from. You don't buy from it. You buy the company.

0: itself, bring it inside your corporate structure, and now you don't have to worry about insecurity. You've got everything under control. Most of our products come from big corporations that have done that. Inside, they don't allow markets. So when you hear them celebrate the market on 4th of July BS opportunity, don't be fooled. It's not about markets. It's about a market outside, not inside the corporation. Let me give you yet another example. Every socialist country, for most of its history, and I'm including here Soviet Union, People's Republic of China, North Korea, Cuba, you name it, has used markets. Markets are not a peculiarity of capitalism. Markets are an institution, has been used by many. If you travel to major cities in the American South, you will see in one part or another of downtown a place referred to in the history books as the slave market. That's right. They bought and sold human beings in a market. They even bred human beings. Virginia was famous for it. So markets are not a particularity of capitalism. The New York Times may refer to capitalism as the market system, but that's ignorance that's working there. Feudal Europe, for 1,000 years, had all kinds of markets, local markets, regional markets, international markets. Socialist countries use markets to this today, right now. If you go to Russia or China, you can go downtown and buy things at the market, kind of like you can here. So what is going on? Well, they discovered something way back with Plato and Aristotle in ancient Greece. People don't learn this because it isn't taught, but Plato and Aristotle didn't like markets. They felt that markets were an institution that destroyed social cohesion. In other words, they tore communities apart. They were against them. They only disagreed about what to do. Plato said, get rid of them. Aristotle said it'll be so disruptive to get rid of them now that we have them that we should find the following solution. Don't get rid of them. Control them. Regulate them. And that's what modern socialist countries do. They have a government agency set the prices. And why is that? Well, that goes back to the basic reality of a market. Remember I said you want to give up as few potatoes as possible for your tomatoes. Every seller of whatever it is tries to drive up the price by holding back the quantity. I'll give you an example from America right now. The price of oil has come down because of a temporary agreement between the United States and Iran about opening the Strait of Hormuz. So the price of oil has come down. Has the price of gasoline come down? Not anywhere near as much. Why not? Because the gasoline companies, who are oil companies who've refined the oil to make it into gasoline, they want to make up the profit they didn't have when the price of oil was in trouble. So they're not in any rush. They know by holding back the gasoline, they can keep the price up. They know that in a culture that depends on the car, we're going to have to fill up our cars one way or the other. So they keep the price high. Every capitalist, every company in a market system tries to manipulate the market. The most famous way of doing it, we call that monopoly. That's when you're the only one who produces something. Then you can charge whatever you want. You got no competitors. Nobody is maneuvering to get your customer away. So you can go to town. The big corporations, Apple, Microsoft, Walmart, they developed monopolies, a particular position where they could, You get ready? Control the market. We've never had free markets. That's a utopian imaginary. And you know why we call things free market? Because we'd like to believe that there could be a market, hypothetically, which wasn't being manipulated by one or another of the participants. We've never had such a thing. It's purely a utopian dream. Never realized, never realizable. In the socialist countries, you set prices because you want there to be a certain adjustment. You're not going to let, for example, suppose the milk producers, and by the way, in many countries they do this, including parts of the United States, parts of Canada, and so on. Milk producers hold back milk. They either don't let their herds of cows get big enough, or they destroy the milk periodically, plow it under, pour it into the fields. Why? Because if you control the supply, you make it scarce, you can jack up the price. Because some people, here we go now, some people are so attached to milk that they will pay a higher and higher price. Other people will drop away. They used to buy the milk, but they can't afford it if it's $10 a gallon. They could afford it at $4 a gallon, or maybe even $6, but not $10. But the sellers of milk want to sell it at $10. So they do. They jack up the price. And yeah, they don't sell as much milk, but the milk they sell fetches so high a price that they're going to profit. Less milk, higher price. They go for it. What happens? Rich people buy the milk. They can afford it. They don't care. And then they feed it to their cat, whom they adore. Meanwhile, across the street is a family with 10 children that can't afford to buy any milk for any of them because they don't have the money to pay $10 a gallon. The milk is produced. The milk goes to the market. The milk is sold and distributed. But to whom does the market distribute the milk? Answer, to the people with the money to buy. Markets are systems of distributing, and they favor those with the most money. We don't distribute the milk according to whether it's more important to feed children than to feed cats. We might, most of us agree, which is the more important use. The market doesn't care. The market goes to where the money is. Now you can understand rich people like markets because they are favored by the market. The market is not a neutral institution. It never was. The reason we have a religion of markets is because rich people prefer to be able to say, you should do this, not because it's good for me as a rich person, but it's because that's the way the market wants it to be, as if the market were neutral. It isn't. As if the market were some religion. It oughtn't to be. But in our culture, it has become a clever way to get people to accept the way things are when they know that's wrong. It's more profitable to play a market, to make a market, than to deal with the needs people have. And here's some proof. During World War II, economists went to President Franklin Roosevelt and said, we are now fighting World War II against the Germans and Italians in Europe and against the Japanese in the Far East. We are diverting our industrial capacity to producing guns and bullets and planes and ships and missiles and all the rest of the military. And all those resources we are taking away from producing consumer goods. we're saying to our people, we have to cut back on producing food, clothing, shelter, all the things you buy with your money, your wages, because we have to use those resources for military. So there's going to be a real cut in the supply of sugar and meat and gasoline and all these other things. And they said to the president, if you let the market work, those things are going to become very scarce. And the only people who can afford to maintain consumption will be the rich. And that will turn the mass of middle and low-income people against the rich people. And that division will undermine the solidarity we need to fight and win the war. So you can't let the market work. And so we abolish the market in the United States because of its problems. And we substitute ration. The government issued little booklets full of coupons. And if you wanted to buy a gallon of gas, you needed a coupon. If you wanted to buy a quart of milk, a coupon. A pound of sugar, a coupon. Any meat, a coupon. Money didn't do it. A merchant who sold you something for money, any of those listed items and many more, would be arrested and go to jail. He could only sell it for a ration ticket. And how did people get ration tickets? The government distributed them. And how did the government distribute them? According to people's needs. If you had a big family with little children, you got a lot of tickets for milk. And if you were an older couple with four cats, you didn't get any. Wow. And the merchant took the tickets, sold the goods, went to the government, and converted the tickets into the money they needed to do their business. The rationing at a time of need was a statement, a screaming statement, if you can hear it, that markets are a very questionable way to run a society. Good for the rich and not for almost everybody else. I hope this critical analysis of the markets helps you think clearly about the world we live in and the changes that need to be made. And in any case, I look forward to speaking with you again next week.
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2: 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Coming up next, it's Science Unscripted, our science show from Deutsche Welle. Coming up at 5 o'clock, we've got Democracy Now! Thank you for joining us. Have a great afternoon.
3: Science Unscripted.
4: Hello and welcome to Science Unscripted. It's Connor here.
5: And Gabe.
4: We have received so many emails about our spring fatigue topic.
5: Yeah, you never know which topics are really going to generate the emails. I didn't think spring fatigue would do this.
4: No, honestly, I was kind of...
5: You guys all over the world were interested.
4: Yeah.
5: Or had something to say. A lot of you had something to say about it.
4: Yeah. My concern actually was that it was a very... I mean, it was by definition a Germanic topic. The idea here in Germany and in the German-speaking world that there's something called Frühjahrsmüdigkeit, a feeling of fatigue connected to spring, and you'll hear roughly 50% of Germans say that they believe that this is true, that you get tired in the springtime.
5: Mm-hmm.
4: Whereas, yeah, we wouldn't necessarily. And I'll go ahead and get into one email here from Paula, who wrote, "Growing up in Michigan, I was familiar with the term spring fever, which seems quite the opposite of spring fatigue in German countries. Spring fever is a term used to describe a feeling of restlessness, increased energy, and excitement that some people experience as winter transitions to spring. Its symptoms include a flushed face, increased heart rate, appetite loss, restlessness, and daydreaming. It's spring fever, that wonderfully amorphous disease we all recognize come April and May. Mm-hmm. And I would just add there, Paula, I've said something like that to so many different Germans, that the we have the opposite idea, that people get energetic, excited, and I always connect it to like to spring break. People get Twitter-pated, to use a very old term from a Disney film, but people fall in love and other things, and so completely different.
5: I've got two emails. This first one's real quick. It's from Deborah, and she writes that spring fatigue, she attributes it to the loss of an hour. The time change, right? I struggle with being so sleepy and unmotivated for a couple of weeks after the time change. I was laughing when you said it might just be a German thing. It's a real thing and happens in the fall as well when the clocks change back in November. That makes absolute sense. The second email is great.
4: I have to jump in there, though. because there is data, there's science showing that traffic accidents increase immediately after you have changed the clock.
5: Because of the lack of sleep. That 1 hour matters.
4: Right. So that could be correct. But then why in the German-speaking world is there a spring fatigue and not a fall fatigue? There's no concept like that that exists.
5: That leads perfectly to the second email. And this is from Thomas Pieper. He wanted to see if I could pronounce his name correctly. He grew up in Germany, moved away, but this is his explanation of it. And he's saying it's because in the spring in Germany, you do what's called a Frühjahrsputz.
4: Yeah.
5: A spring cleaning. And he wrote two pages on how long this process goes. I won't go into all the details. It's not only cleaning the house and moving all the furniture and sweeping everything, even under the rug, dusting and doing the whole shebang. It's also the garden. And here is where I know exactly what this man's talking about. He has to aerate all the grass, rake everything up, do all the seeding, the planting. And he says after 6 or 8 weeks, 2 months of this from March to April, you are toast. Thomas Pieper writes here.
4: Toast?
5: You are toast.
4: Yeah.
5: You're absolutely burned.
4: Yeah.
5: After 2 months of nonstop work, in addition to a full-time job. He said back in the day when he went through this, he had 6-day work weeks. And then in all the free time, you're doing all this work. And he says, this is where the Frühjahrsmüdigkeit comes from burning yourself, doing all this spring cleaning and getting the garden ready and looking nice. Of course you're burned out.
4: But then we should have that too in the English-speaking world because there are people, maybe, you know.
5: According to Thomas Pieper, this is the only place in the world where they did spring cleaning.
4: Not true, Thomas. Everyone does spring cleaning. Maybe not to the extent, to invoke some old cliches, with the diligence and the amount that
5: Germans do. It sounds
4: like
5: Thomas Pieper did a really good job based on all the details he shared on how hard it was to clean the house and clean the garden.
4: Yeah, it could be connected to that in some people, obviously, but again, it should be happening in the English-speaking world as well because there is spring cleaning happening there. And connects to a bigger question that you and I have discussed is at what point do you say that's enough and that all this lawn and the things that...
5: I've already given up.
4: Yeah. And to just appreciate the time.
5: Just let it grow.
4: One last email real quick from Robert, who said, I listened to the latest episode where you talked about confronting public rude behavior. This was our discussion on the erosion of social norms, specifically people holding their phones up in a public place and you're close by and you have to listen to the videos that they're watching.
5: Because they're not wearing headphones.
4: Yes, exactly. He's talking about the do's and don'ts that we talked about in that situation. And he says it was not someone playing loud videos on an airplane, but it was someone being rude and cursing at a cashier. I couldn't help but confront that person without thinking about the consequences, and you were right. Suddenly, I felt alone and slightly threatened until another customer came and stood by my side and agreed with me. It was the fact that there was more than one person that the action was effective. That's exactly what the research from Bath, England, got into, that for public perception, for everyone else to agree that, yes, this guy's enforcing the right things and we all agree, you need more than one actor. And also for your own safety in that situation. And he finishes by saying, love your program and your camaraderie. What a great word.
5: Camaraderie?
4: Yeah.
5: Yeah. All right. What, are you up? You got some... couple of studies on birds?
4: Yeah.
5: Or should I lead the way with vaccination rates in Michigan?
4: What do you think? Go ahead.
5: Yeah? Okay, so last week we talked about the power of when health recommendations are made by leading health officials. The example we talked about last week was Tylenol use and that it has gone down after warnings that were made publicly in the United States. Here, this is with regard to vaccination rates. The rate at which kids have completed a series of 7 vaccines.
4: Their schedule, yeah.
5: Measles, mumps, rubella, whooping cough, hepatitis B. Over the past year, it's gone down 3 percentage points. That might not sound like much, but last year it went down more than it has since the 2008 financial crash. That was the biggest effect until now. It's gone down 3 percentage points. That might not sound like a lot, but it means that 4,500 more toddlers are now not vaccinated against measles, mumps, rubella, whooping cough,
4: preventable diseases.
5: Absolutely.
4: And that they could be protected against. And it is, I mean, it sounds kind of strange at first. Biggest drop since the financial crisis. And obviously, so it shows that various factors have an impact on whether people are vaccinating their children or not. And it could be finances.
5: That's right. It also went down during the COVID pandemic. So if you look at a graph over the past, over 20 years, you see 3 different times where it went down. One time was a financial collapse, a pandemic, and then some statements made by a politician on the campaign trail.
4: Well,
5: in a state where, like I said, it is a clear indicator of what is going on. This is the effect that public statements like that have for people's health. Because it's not the 4,000, it's not just the 4,500 kids who aren't vaccinated. Those diseases get spread. It's the kids around those kids. And then this is what happens. Measles, to take one example, was essentially eradicated in the year 2000 because of vaccination. It was gone. Now it's back. 3 kids died last year because of measles.
4: That's
5: what we're talking about here.
4: And it's why, well, maybe we'll take a break after this week, but it's why we keep referencing some of the statements made by public health officials in the United States, because they matter, they change human behavior, and they need to be based on fact, and the people saying these things need to be held accountable, even if that's only in the sense of being corrected and then later issuing statements that are correct, because this has disastrous and unnecessary consequences.
5: It's one thing to simply denounce them. It's another thing when they are clearly having an effect that is killing people or making people less healthy.
4: Yeah, measurable. Birds is the promise, and birds are going to get. I have 2 different bird studies here. They just kind of lined up that way.
5: Okay.
4: One of them has to do with a bird I have been thinking about quite a bit because I see it up in the sky. It's the buzzard, the common buzzard.
5: Oh, yeah.
4: You see them everywhere here in Germany.
5: Yeah, they're called Mäuse buzzards. Yeah, yeah.
4: Yeah. And part of the reason I've been thinking about them is that for her birthday, my daughter absolutely wanted nothing more than bunnies.
5: Uh-oh.
4: And they're about to go outside. Speaking of springtime, they're about to go outside, and I'm concerned that a buzzard might take one of her bunnies. That Pico, the lionhead bunny, might end up. Yeah. So we gotta take care of that. But this study on buzzards, part of what I loved about it, citizen science. We try to talk about that sometimes. What can you do out there to help scientists do their work? Mm-hmm. And it's just amazing when it lines up. And in this case, it was 100,000 uploaded photographs of buzzards all throughout Europe. And for those of you out there, I'll say it again later, but this is to the iNaturalist site, observation.org or ornitho.it. That's an Italian website. And what the researchers here took a look at is the color variation in the plumage of these birds. Because one of the things that they noted is that in French, it's not called the common buzzard. It's the, I'm going to butcher this, but the variable buzzard. Mm-hmm. It's variable. So this is a bird that can be very, very dark or very light or mottled.
5: Would that be variable buzzard?
4: You can't speak French. Anyway, there's a wide range. And so first they wanted to know which birds are which colors where.
5: Yeah.
4: And there's a certain logic that they were following, or there's an evolutionary logic. Dark birds tend to be in 2 distinct places, the forest where it's camouflaged to be dark.
5: Yeah.
4: The other thing is if you're in, let's say, an Arctic area and you need that thermal effect.
5: Keeps you warm. Yeah.
4: It keeps, right? So that would make sense. So you would have darker colored birds there. And then where the opposite is the case, then you would have lighter. It doesn't line up at all. It does not line up at all. The opposite of what they expected to find is the truth. So in the northern European colder areas, they're lighter.
5: Okay.
4: That doesn't make any sense to them. And in the Iberian Peninsula, so down Spain, Portugal, and then up on the west coast of France, those birds are dark.
5: Not in the forest either.
4: Right.
5: Not much forest on there.
4: And there's not much more to say to it than that. It just doesn't line up at all. One of the theories that or they speculate a bit here is that it might be connected to the end of the last ice age having pushed them into other areas, and they just haven't changed much since then. So they got kind of moved to the wrong parts of Europe, if that makes sense. That was part one. The second part was, well, of these 100,000 photos, they've come in over the last roughly 2.5 decades. So they could see what has changed in that time.
5: Oh, yeah.
4: Over the last 2 decades.
5: Yeah,
4: and the dark birds have dropped by 22%, and the light birds have also dropped by 14%, meaning for some reason, and this is something, again, there's speculation, but they're all becoming more mottled. So this variability that's enshrined in the French word for this bird is vanishing.
5: So the dynamic range of buzzard colors is going towards like a gray?
4: Yes.
5: It's no longer white or dark. It's right in the middle.
4: Yeah, exactly. Huh. Yeah, and so that's what is going on with the buzzards of Europe. And the other bird study, just real quickly here, is I found it fascinating. Yellowstone National Park, ravens and wolves. I think a lot of people out there are familiar with the idea that both crows and ravens tend to be around the scene of a dead animal or death.
5: Yeah.
4: I think it's connected to why they're called a murder of crows or a conspiracy of ravens. In this case, they wanted to figure out how do ravens kind of always seem to know where wolves in the park have just killed an animal. Obviously, they like knowing this because then they can go down, peck some meat and get a little freebie. How do they know that? Do they track the wolves? Do they follow the wolves?
5: How do they know it? They found this out in the study?
4: That's what they're looking at.
5: Okay.
4: Yeah. And so what they did is they put little beacons on 70 ravens, which one of the authors of the study says is an insane number of ravens. And I was like, what? Why? Why is that an insane number? Apparently they're so smart, ravens, that it's really, really difficult to trick them into getting clipped. And they're talking about the way they did this is they had to set up a trap with fake fast food garbage around it to make it look real enough. Otherwise, they can look at it like, no, I know you're trying to trick me. Really, really smart creatures. Anyway, they got 70 of them, and they also tracked 20 wolves. And interestingly, after 2.5 years of monitoring, the thing that they kind of thought they would find was not there.
5: Mm-hmm.
4: There was one example of one raven following a wolf or wolves for more than 1 kilometer. That's it, in 2.5 years. So they're not following the wolves. So then how is it? How do they always know? How are they at the scene of the crime when?
5: Is it that they know that a wolf has just killed something, or is it that something has just been killed?
4: They don't necessarily know that either. And what this study shows is that they're not following wolves. What they're doing is they learn, and possibly, I don't know if they communicate this to each other, where kills tend to happen.
5: Huh.
4: And
5: generally.
4: Generally. And so what they can see in their data, these were the U.S. states of Wyoming, Montana, and Idaho. The birds obviously had a far larger range than the wolves.
5: Mm-hmm.
4: But they would see there were some examples of birds flying 6 hours straight, something like 150 kilometers, about 100 miles, making a beeline for, let's say, like an open plain where wolves tend to kill. So it's just the spots. It's kind of, I mean, it's totally logical once you think about it. You and I.
5: Well, they have this bird's eye view and they're looking and they've probably learned over time. That's where it generally tends to happen. I'm going to head down there and see if
4: there's anything going on.
5: Yeah.
4: And that this is why, or one of the ways, it doesn't exclude other possibilities as well, but specifically when wolves kill animals, this is how ravens figure out where that food may be. In the future tense, they're kind of guessing, like, well, a couple times I've seen a carcass, a deer or an elk or a bison over here. Mm. I'm hungry. It's winter time. I'm going to fly over there and check it out. And that is what these animals do, which is just fascinating, I think. There's not much in it for the people out there to really, none of you listening can really do much with that except know that ravens are very, very smart creatures. They tend to go back to the same spots. If you see them in your neighborhood, they know which trash cans are rich.
5: Yeah.
4: There was one in my park that got really angry at me because they pull the trash out of the trash can. You know, they're digging through and looking for scraps of like doner kebab to devour. And I was like, man. And so I put all the trash back into the trash can, and this guy was dive bombing my head without touching it, but like whoa! Flybys over my head, and it was cawing right at me. They can remember people. They know where food tends to be, and these are very smart creatures. Last thing I'll mention just at the end, again, for anyone wanting to upload pictures of these kinds of birds, iNaturalist was the one I mentioned before.
5: We referred to that. That was the study on raccoons we talked about a while ago.
4: Yeah.
5: iNaturalist. That was based on images from iNaturalist. Yeah.
4: iNaturalist, observation.org, and ornitho.it. Those are the places you can upload photos of wildlife.
5: Yeah. And, okay, if you want to check out the analysis on vaccination rates in Michigan, that was not a study per se. It was a report done by the Reuters news agency. So if you search for, like, Michigan vaccination rates, kids, Reuters, you'll find that. Anything to say about anything we've said here, let us know, sudw.com.

0: for those of you who spend a little too much time on your phones and may possibly consume too much media, the world can feel really dark, like scary. Wars, new wars breaking out, violent videos being passed around. There's just a lot. We're bombarded with so much that it can make you feel like the world's out of control and that is maybe coming to an end.
1: The doomsday clock is as close to midnight as it has ever been.
0: Right, and we're not here.
1: The calamity, according to the way people feel right now, is coming. They feel that catastrophe is coming.
0: And real quick, we have to say at the top here, nobody knows if that's true. No, nobody knows
1: this,
0: what's
1: going to
0: happen.
1: We're talking about
0: next.
1: Feelings.
0: Yeah. So who has those feelings? Because some new research out of the U.S. suggests a surprisingly high number of people expect the world to end very soon.
2: Science Unscripted.
3: So my name is Matthew Billett. I'm a social psychologist, and I just published a paper on people's end-of-world beliefs.
0: What percentage of people out there or in the group that you studied believe that the world's going to end in their own lifetime?
3: So in our sample, which is not representative of the United States because it's we intentionally over-sampled people of different religious backgrounds, in our sample, 30% of people reported that the world would end in their lifetime. But this is not too far off from national polling.
1: And what were you looking into exactly? Why people think this way or how they think the world is going to end? What was the focus of your research?
3: Well, the first focus was getting a grip on how to measure these beliefs in their complexity, because people believe all sorts of things about how the world's going to end. And so the first goal of the study was to sort of break these stories or these narratives down into component parts that might be relevant for their psychology, and then figuring out if they tell us anything about how people see pressing global risks, their attitudes towards global risks.
0: I guess it's important to define how they think the world is going to end. I have a clear vision hundreds of millions of years in the future of the expansion of our sun and our solar system becoming very, very different and planet Earth suffering and possibly vanishing as a result.
1: Oh, that's the Earth getting what, burned?
0: Yeah.
1: Are these people talking about human civilization or what are some of the stories that they believe?
3: Yeah, this is one of the complexities, right? So when people say end of the world or they say the apocalypse, they mean a whole bunch of different things. So some people mean strictly human extinction. Some people mean the collapse of civilization or some sort of transformation of civilization as we know it, sometimes leading into a utopia or a revitalization of humanity. And some people mean the complete destruction of the Earth, you know, like a comet or a solar flare or something.
1: What do those beliefs say about how people are perceiving current events?
3: Well, that story is a bit complicated, right? Because it depends on how soon you think the world's going to end, how you think it's going to end, what role you personally have in it, and what you think is going to happen after. So for example, if you think that the end of the world is in God's hands, if it's the fulfillment of a supernatural prophecy, that will predict that you are not willing to take on costly and sometimes extreme actions to prevent global risks like climate change.
0: Right. So if this is all going to go away anyway within my lifetime, why would I allow myself to be taxed higher in order to fund the decarbonization of the atmosphere, et cetera?
3: Exactly. If there's soon to be no collective future, like if you're fatalistic about it, then why take on collective costs to address future risks?
1: And for the people, like you said, a third of the people you surveyed said the world was going to end in their lifetime. What does that say about their psychologies?
3: Mm-hmm. So people who tend to think the world is going to end in their lifetime tend to see global risks like climate change, pandemics, you know, AI, they tend to see them as a bit more severe. And they also fear them more, and they want to take on costly action to stop them, right? So this could be people willing to dedicate more tax dollars towards decarbonization and whatnot, or maybe dedicate more tax dollars towards militarization to defend against, you know, geopolitical risks. But what's interesting in our study is that we looked at beyond how soon people think the world's going to end. And then that complicates the picture quite a bit.
0: In what way?
3: Well, some people believe the world's going to end imminently, and they think nothing's good is going to happen after that, right? Like when nuclear war happens, that's it. Everyone is dead. There's complete destruction, and that's awful, and they want to avoid that. But then other people in our sample believe, and this is the historical norm, right? If you look across history, they believe that a utopia is going to come afterwards. There's going to be a restoration of the earth, especially for the righteous. And they have a little bit of a different perspective.
1: For the people listening to this conversation right now, all over the world, like you said, we have incredibly different ideas or beliefs about how the world is going to end. But what we try to give our listeners, it doesn't matter what we talk about, is something to take away, something that will help them. What does your research offer to those people?
3: So the one change in perspective that I've had from studying this kind of stuff is that these beliefs are fundamentally about us and about our world. And these are the stories people tell each other and believe to make sense of their world. And so you might be tempted to say, oh, this is a radical or a strange or alien kind of belief that people have. But the truth is, we all kind of participate in this imagination about what the collective fate of humanity is. And we all try to make sense of the risks that are facing our world collectively and fit it into our worldviews. And so these beliefs are an attempt for people to make sense of their world. And so they seem less alien and less foreign when you view them through that lens.
0: I guess I'm still kind of critical of this worldview. There are the effects it will have on the real world around us, but your field is psychology, and I'm thinking more inwardly. To me, it reflects a very human weakness that a lot of us have, and it's the temptation to believe our life is very important. Or to put it the other way, it's hard to acknowledge that I was like a little blip at a certain period of time, and that the world did keep going on. It didn't end with me. It went centuries and millennia into the future without me because I wasn't that important. I guess my question is, to what extent is there any research in your field that shows there's a connection to, what would that be, narcissism, egotistic beliefs, something like that, megalomania?
3: This is a great question. This is actually one future direction that me and my co-authors have been discussing. We haven't found any evidence for that yet, but there, maybe if you construe it a bit broader and say, maybe do these beliefs have a existential function for people? Do they help them make meaning of their lives or see their lives with purpose or significance? I think there is definitely evidence for that, although not much evidence yet. This is something we're interested in looking at. And maybe one reason why these beliefs are so common is because they help people cope with the insignificance of their lives or of the fragility of their groups and of their civilizations. You see a little evidence of this in our results where some of these beliefs predict feeling more tolerant for these threats that society faces. So if you believe that you have a personal role to play in the apocalypse, like your actions matter, your good or bad behavior, and if you believe that there's likely to be a utopia afterwards, then you actually can tolerate exposure to these threats that are really distressing for people. And so there's some evidence that these beliefs help us cope with an uncertain world.
0: And that was Matt Billett, who tends to do his work at the University of California, Irvine, in the United States. but was talking to us there from Regina, Canada. I'm not going to go back into it. All of our listeners know we've talked about that city in particular a lot in the past, and that's where he happens to be right now, and that's where he talked to us from.
1: Yeah, of course. The only thing I'm going to say about that is that I erroneously said that our miner was on the Saskatchewan Plains. I was completely wrong. He's way on.
0: Oh, last week.
1: Yes. And I'm sorry. I'm sorry for that. You're not on the Saskatchewan Plains. You're where rock is, or nickel, as it were. In any case, what do you guys think? Do you think the world is going to end in your time? How do you think world is going
0: to
1: end?
0: That's what I want to know. Even if it's not in your lifetime.
1: Yeah.
0: There's an image that flashes up in my mind. I'm not going to say it. We can talk about it next week of how that will look. But what does that look like to you? What do you imagine? SU@dw.com.
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1: 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You just finished listening to Science Unscripted from Deutsche Welle. Coming up next, it's Democracy Now! With Amy Goodman. Thank you very much for tuning in, and have a great afternoon.

0: From New York, this is Democracy Now!
1: Are you and President Trump friends?
2: I'm his lawyer, was his lawyer, and now I'm the Deputy Attorney General.
0: Acting Attorney General Todd Blanche, grilled by senators at his confirmation hearing Wednesday over his ties to President Trump, his handling of the Epstein files, and his role in creating a $1.8 billion fund for Trump to give to his allies, including January 6th insurrectionists. We'll speak to Seattle Congress member Pramila Jayapal about Blanche, a vote by half the House Democrats to strip U.S. military funding for Israel, and her call for independent investigations into the killings of Johann Sebastian of Biddeford, Maine, and Lorenzo Salgado Araujo in Houston by ICE agents. We'll also talk to a lawyer for Lorenzo's brother, Victor. He